0: Hey, welcome to Countdown to Eternity with Pastors James Cadiz and Andy Woods. 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Let's lean in and listen.
1: Well, hello, my dear brothers and sisters. I want to welcome you to another episode of Countdown to Eternity. And, we got a loaded one for you today. I am with the great Andy Woods. Andy, bro, can I just ask you a question? What in the world is going on over there in the very great state of Texas? We've got Yasser Qadri running around trying to take over the world for Islam. There's a bunch of other crazy things happening. I'm very happy to hear the news about Ken Paxton. That's good stuff. But I think America is headed for some judgment, bro. Especially when we talk about the story we're going to talk about today. Let's start off with this. How you doing, brother?
2: James, I'm doing great. Yeah, good to be here.
1: Yeah, bro. How about we start off with this one story that you sent me? And I think it's consequential for a lot of reasons. Do you want to talk about this story for a minute?
2: Yeah, you're talking about the Judeo-Christian underpinnings of America's story. Yeah.
1: Yes.
2: Well, I mean, Trump had a group there in the White House, and they had a big conference. And basically, it was a lot of pastors. Now, some of them, I've got to be honest with you, James, you know, I'm not theologically on board with every little nook and cranny of what they're saying. I don't think you are either, you know.
1: A lot of them are cuckoos, bro.
2: Yeah, you know.
1: New Apostolic Reformation. Some of these are part of some nasty cover-up culture. They're people I would never align with. But right. I do understand what you're saying. I know where you're going with this one.
2: Yeah, but the general thrust of it was they were trying to demonstrate something that is being denied by the left, which is the fact that America was based on a Christian, Judeo-Christian foundation. In fact, there's a Supreme Court case that goes back to 1892. It's called the Church of the Holy Trinity versus the United States. And you could Google it and find it online and read it. It's fairly short and to the point. A unanimous decision, but it dealt with a pastor who was who was coming across the pond, so to speak, and he was going to be a pastor at this church in New York in 1892 called the Church of the Holy Trinity. And apparently that arrangement ran afoul of an immigration law. This is in the good old days, I guess, when we used to actually enforce immigration laws. But so the Supreme Court steps in, and this is a unanimous decision. I mean, this is not like a narrow decision at all. They said you can't have that law that you're interpreting, you can't interpret it the way you're interpreting it against a Christian pastor, because America is a Christian nation, is what they said. Now, this is not me saying it or you saying it. It's the United States Supreme Court. The majority opinion was written by David Josiah, is his middle name, interestingly enough, David Josiah Brewer, and he cited 87, I believe it is, historical precedents in the actual Supreme Court case, starting with Christopher Columbus and why Columbus came to this country. You know, Columbus wrote a book called the Book of Prophecies. And Columbus tells you why he came to America. Everybody it trashes Columbus today for various reasons, but very few people, you know, read his book on prophecies. And he believed that he was fulfilling prophecies in the book of Isaiah. Now, again, some of his hermeneutics, I don't know if I would agree with today, but he believed he was fulfilling prophecies in the book of Isaiah to take the gospel to distant lands. And he believed that that's why he came to America. So Brewer starts there, and he goes from there to 87 historical pieces of information, deals with the state of Maryland, for example, that had on its books, we're going to levy taxes to support the Christian religion, going back to about 1775, and just countless historical precedents that are as Brewer says at the end of this decision, beyond dispute. I mean, this is all part of the factual historical record. And his conclusion is this country was founded as a Christian nation. And he says, you know, I'm not even going to go into all of the other sources that we could talk about that are more assumptions. Things like, you know, the size of the Christian population this country and, you know, look at where our hospitals came from and all of these kinds of things. But that's the United States Supreme Court. I mean, the United States Supreme Court, 1892, says this is a Christian nation. And by the way, a Christian nation doesn't mean we are like an Islamic nation where we persecute people that have a different set of ideas, but it's the idea that we have freedom because we're a Christian nation. Now use your freedom wisely. Now that isn't me talking. It's not you talking. It's not the late Jerry Falwell talking. It's not James Dobson or D. James Kennedy or any of those other guys. It's the United States Supreme Court. So that's what this group that Trump put together that met and had their big rally, that's what they were trying to communicate. And the left just gets unhinged over these kinds of things. They don't want that history to come out.
3: Yeah.
2: And they're using, here we go, this wall of separation between church and state, words which, as we all know, don't appear in the Establishment Clause of the First Amendment, to argue that these people are, you know, doing something unconstitutional.
1: Well, it's insane. I mean, take a moment to read the letter that was written to the Danbury Baptist Association by our former president, who basically wrote that letter when he spoke about the wall of separation between church and state being indicative of a very specific mechanic designed to keep the government from interfering with the church. The whole idea was that the Danbury Baptist Association was fearful of the fact that the newly found position of the current president of the United States would provide a mechanism by which he would discriminate against them as an organization because of the rift that was going on between the Baptist Association and the other religious organization that was happening at the time. And when he wrote that letter, he said, no, that wall that he spoke about was one that was designed to keep the government from interfering with their rights, and that he assured the Danbury Baptist Association that there would be no advantage that would be created by his current position as president of the United States. How about we just talk about the Declaration of Independence for just one moment? Four times it mentions God. How about we take it a step further and we bring about the fact that all but one of the original signers were actually Christians who had formal theological education? I mean, how much more obscene does it get to actually try to deny that or to throw that away? It's ridiculous.
2: Yeah, and you know, the whole separation between church and state, when the concept came up in Jefferson's letter, and by the way, Thomas Jefferson, I hate to disappoint the left, was not even at the Constitutional Convention. He was in France as America's ambassador to France. So they're grabbing this guy's words, taking them out of context, and acting like what he said there represents everybody at the Constitutional Convention. And beyond that, they're completely abusing Jefferson's words. When Jefferson used that expression, he was applying it to the free exercise side of the First Amendment, not the Establishment Clause side. And people need to understand this, that there's two aspects to this religious discussion related to the First Amendment. There's the government shall not establish a religion. And by the way, look up religion in an 18th century dictionary.
3: Oh, I know.
2: And you'll
3: brother.
2: See what they mean. What they meant is denominationalism. They didn't want this to be like a Presbyterian country or a Methodist country or a Baptist country. But they had no problems with the trans-denominational principles of Christianity permeating public life. But anyway, that's the establishment side. And then there's the free exercise side, that the government can't interfere with religion. And Jefferson was applying it to the free exercise side. And the next time that that expression shows up in American jurisprudence is in 1878, where they applied it to the free exercise side.
3: Yeah.
2: And it wasn't until the year 1947 that the court just willy-nilly took that expression and applied it to the establishment side. And then subsequent courts came along in the 60s and used that ticking time bomb, you know, to move America away from its Judeo-Christian heritage onto a humanistic foundation. So the devil's been really good at constructing this narrative. And I really appreciate the Trump administration trying to reclaim the truth. And so, you know, the left doesn't want the threads in their intricately developed narrative to be pulled too far, because the American people might actually see the truth to this.
1: Well, and the 1940s, the 1950s, the 1960s, and dare I even say the 1970s, were filled in the legal world with what I would call the most extreme conflations that ever existed. Perhaps one of the most abhorrent legal conflations that ever existed was the one that dealt with the Establishment Clause versus the idea that we start talking about here, and it becomes completely ridiculous. As a matter of fact, that very conflation is the one that has allowed judges over the years to create a mechanism of dicta that is nothing but garbage, you know, and at the expense of sounding like a twin to Clarence Thomas, it's absolutely insane. It makes no sense, the conflation that they carry with the Establishment Clause. And like, it's, if you even read some of the founding fathers and their discussion concerning the Second Amendment, believe it or not, there's where you'll actually find a lot of these very, very cautious analysis being written concerning the First Amendment, specifically speaking about freedom of speech, specifically speaking about the Establishment Clause. It's just remarkable. You can see very clearly, even the Federalist Papers, you can see very clearly that there was a very strict, very, very strict delineation that was being created to make sure that this denominationalism was not going to be something that would affect the way that the mechanics of government actually worked, because it was also something that the founding fathers recognized as being very, very lucrative. And so they recognize that very, very clearly. And I think that when you see this happening, there's a much bigger picture involved here. And the bigger picture is you have a group of people who have to clearly be lying in their illegal, I will call it illegal analysis. I'm going to call it their illegal analysis instead of their legal analysis. They have to be clearly lying to be able to come to these conclusions, because they're not simply conflations that are taking place anymore. They are absolute derogatory, nefarious action that's being designed to cause people to capitulate to a series of lies that drive them to a rewriting of history that completely denies what the founding fathers ever intended. And I think there's a complete Bible prophecy issue related here. And I think there's even a bigger issue that comes into play when it speaks concerning what God promised Israel versus what God promised the United States of America. I think the promises given to the United States of America were purely indicative on examples that were given to us by what God did with Israel. But the difference between us and Israel is that God told Israel, look at the sun, the moon, and the stars. If you see those ordinances that still exist, then you know what? I'm not denying you, Israel, but he didn't give that promise to the United States of America. The promise given to the United States of America was simply tied to the most important aspect of our founding, and that is the walk with God that we chose to give ourselves to in doing what we did. In the 13 colonies, the original colonies, you couldn't even be a leader. You could not be a civic leader on by any stretch of the imagination unless you actually signed a confession of faith. I mean, what in the world is going on here? And that's the problem. And it's just hilarious. And don't get me wrong. I mean, we both have legal backgrounds, so the analysis of this is not very difficult, especially when you understand what's going on. But the reality of it is we're seeing this happening more and more and more and more, where people are denying the very constructs of what's actually intended by the founding fathers. And in the name of some sort of constitutional legitimization, we're coming to these conclusions that are absolutely faulty. The narratives are completely broken. Did you see the Raskin interview with that high school kid?
2: I don't think I saw that.
1: Dude, Raskin decided to completely bully this 16-year-old high school kid, basically saying that the separation of church and state is a part of a constitutional amendment. And this kid had the boldness of saying, no such thing exists, Congressman, with all due respect, no such thing exists. Your legal analysis is broken. And it was just, to me, absolutely horrendous to think about how bad things have gotten, that people are denying God. And by, look, we entitled this show, Here Comes the Judge. Okay. Mm-hmm. And I'm saying it for a reason, because if the United States of America doesn't turn away from just the blatant lies that they're giving themselves to, we're headed towards judgment. I thought we were seeing it with Joe Biden. And I thought that God said, listen, you want this nonsense? Here, you get it. Here it is. Here's the beginning of my judgment. And I think we are given a remarkable reprieve by the president of the United States being in office right now. And I think it's amazing. But the messaging behind it, and by the way, forget the legal authority that we stand on. Of course, we stand on legal authority. I think the Constitution, as well as the Declaration, were both inspired documents by the Holy Spirit. Undoubtedly, let's just call it what it is. That's reality. But the problem is, you cannot use that as the primary justification for what you want when you want to see the country better. If you want the country to get better, then you love the things that God loves and you hate the things that God hates. And that's why we support Israel. That's why we understand the need to be able to bring our children into a more steady place of education, especially as it relates to what the Word of God says. And that's my greatest fear, bro. Look, I mean, me and you both know this. We've talked about this on a bunch of occasions. The United States of America is inconsequential in Bible prophecy. And I'm really scared about that. I hope that the main reason why we become inconsequential in Bible prophecy is based on the fact that we are vacated as a result of a spiritual awakening through the rapture happening. But right now, it doesn't seem like that's going to happen. And I'm very worried about it. That's why we do what we do.
2: Well, I mean, the scripture is very clear. It says righteousness exalts a nation. You know, it doesn't say tax credits or whatever, interest rates, gas prices, you know, whatever, you know, independent oil drilling, although I'm in favor of that. It doesn't say those things exalt a nation. It says righteousness exalts a nation. And when you deny our Judeo-Christian heritage, you're denying the very thing that exalted, you know, the United States to begin with. You know, the founding fathers,

0: those guys, like Thomas Jefferson and Benjamin Franklin, for example, you know, of all the founding fathers that we could recognize, we're always trained on to focus on those two, even though there were many others, probably because they're the ones whose Christian background is most suspect. So we've all been brainwashed very severely. But even those guys, let's say they weren't Christians, because Thomas Jefferson said some weird stuff about the Trinity at different times in his life and so forth. So even he, though, and Benjamin Franklin, even though they may not have been born again, saved, you know, the way we would describe the terminology, they had a huge respect for Christianity. I mean, Thomas Jefferson said, I've made a study of all of the philosophers of the world. I've looked at all of them. And Jesus of Nazareth is different because he put his principles into the hearts of people. And I hope people go see the movie The Awakening, because it documents the relationship between Benjamin Franklin and one of the great evangelists of the First Great Awakening in America, going back to around 1740. Not William Wilberforce, but who's the guy I'm thinking of, the star of the show there? Well, of course, it'll come to me. But Whitfield, there we go. Whitfield, had to get my W's right there.
1: Yeah,
0: George Whitfield. I mean, they had a great relationship and mutual respect for each other. And the reason our founders loved Christianity, even the ones that may not have been Christian, is because they were giving us limited government. And the only way for limited government to succeed is people need to have the ability to govern themselves according to the Ten Commandments of God. And the only religion that allows people to do that, our founding fathers clearly saw, was Christianity. So they were in favor of Christianity. They were in favor of our Judeo-Christian heritage. And what's interesting is the Bible says, to whom much is given, much is expected.
1: Yeah, that's right.
0: You know, here we've had this wonderful foundation and this wonderful base, and we're walking away from it. And I'm of the persuasion that that is not going to bode well for our country, because God, certainly he holds all nations accountable for rebellion against him, but particularly the United States, given its unique Judeo-Christian heritage.
1: Yeah, I think this is critically important, and I'm gonna put up a graphic for everybody so that they can see it. It happens to be one of my favorite quotes from Samuel Adams, who, of course, you know, one of our founding fathers. And I love what he says. I'll read it out loud because I think it's important. It says, "While the people are virtuous, they cannot be subdued. But when once they lose their virtue, they will be ready to surrender their liberties to the first external or internal invader." I mean, you want to talk about prophetic. Like, reflect on that. Think about that for just a moment.
0: Yeah, and, you know, we're talking about the prophetic implications of this. This does have prophetic implications, because Satan, in order to bring in his new world order, which is maximum government, Daniel 7, verse 23, Revelation 13, verses 16 through 18, you know, countless other scriptures, the government nanny states micromanages people's life from cradle to grave. In order to bring that in on a global scale, you've got to get rid of America, and you've got to get rid of what made America great. Because if you read through our Constitution, it only would take you 11 pages, including the Bill of Rights, to read through that whole document. You know, compare that to Obamacare, which is about 3,000 pages.
1: Yep.
0: You know, to read through all of that. And when you look at the enumerated powers given to our Congress, there's only 18 things they can do. Today, they're involved in anything and everything. It's become what I call Fedzilla. But the truth of the matter is, it's the founding of America stood for limited government. Now, if you're the devil, what are you going to do? You want to bring in maximum government.
1: Of course.
0: So we got to trash repeatedly America, the American experiment in self-liberty, limited government, and you have to take away the very thing that gave America her origin, her Judeo-Christian foundation. So if your listeners are wondering what this discussion has to do with Bible prophecy, you know, the answer is everything.
1: Yeah. I couldn't agree with you more, brother. I couldn't agree with you more. Okay. Well, as usual, I'm going to give you the final word because we're out of time.
0: Well, I would just say, to whom much is given, much is required. And America is

0: in a precarious place because God is going to deal with our country. I mean, any country that turns its back on the heritage that it's been given, God is not going to look the other way. So I would just encourage people, even as early voting is taking place this week, and next week there's primaries, and we're coming up on our 250th year celebration of our independence. I would encourage the Christians out there to be more outspoken and more vocal than ever before, and to permeate all levels of society, just like salt as a preservative does. And I would encourage the preachers out there to encourage their flocks to do just that. And don't go into this mindset where, you know, we're going to withdraw from, we're going to put the salt back in the salt shaker, because that's going to do nothing more than expedite God's judgment.
1: Yeah. Amen to that, bro. Amen to that. And I got to tell you, I think more than ever, we have to be focused on that. We have to concentrate on that. There are so many beautiful things that God has given us in this nation. And as Ben Franklin said, you know, if we can keep this republic, it's going to serve us well, but it's only if we can keep it. And I think that the way we do that is by recognizing the responsibility of stewardship that God has given us. And may God have mercy on us. May he keep this nation from being judged because the Christians decided to speak up and to get very real about this whole thing. So anyway, with that said, we sincerely hope that you guys enjoyed watching this as much as we've enjoyed making it. We love you guys so much. Remember this, okay? Understand this. Christ could come at any moment, and this is why we do what we do. This is why we contend in the political arena. This is why we choose to fight the way that we do, because Christ could come at any moment. So with that said, we love you guys. Thank you for joining us for another episode of Countdown to Eternity. On the behalf of the great Andy Woods, keep looking to the Lord. We love you guys. God bless you.
2: 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Hey, have you heard? Pastor James has a new book. It's entitled The Last Book. Revelation isn't a book of fear, it's a book of hope. The Last Book will give you what you need to know about Revelation, the rapture, and the end times. 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I should also mention Andy Woods is online at andywoodsministries.org. 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Then join us next week as the Countdown to Eternity continues, right here. This program is brought to you by Calvary Chapel, Signal Hill.

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God is omnipresent, meaning He is everywhere at all times. 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

In Philippians 4, we read, "Don't worry about anything. Instead, pray about everything. Tell God what you need and thank Him for all that He's done."

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1: There is no race of people that has ever kept their identity that have been out of their homeland for over 200 years in the history of the world. That miracle is as great as the virgin birth. And it's the total power of God who has declared it. As he said, I have spoken it, I will do it. And at the end, just before he returns the second time, it says he's going to draw his people back from the four corners of the four winds of the earth.

0: If you are a believer in the Lord Jesus Christ, the good shepherd of the flock of God, then you have the promise and guarantee that nothing can pluck you out of the saving hands of Jesus Christ, nor out of the hands of our Heavenly Father. Paul the Apostle reminds the Romans, as well as you and I today, that nothing can separate us from the love of God. That should give you great hope and peace. And if you don't have either right now, then would you please stay with us? God desires nothing more than to impart to you His great grace, peace, and love. This is Walk in the Light with Pastor Bill Gallatin. We're making our way through Ezekiel, and today we start at verse 11 of chapter 34.
1: And this is what's so glorious about being able to feed properly a good balanced diet, the whole Word of God. You see people that come in that need their wounds bound. They need the limbs set, that they've been broken. They've been deceived by false shepherds, by false teaching. It hasn't worked, and now what do I do now? And the trip's been laid on them. Well, it's because you don't have enough faith. Or there's sin, and God's angry with you. And so here the Lord's giving, and He speaks in the first person, I am going to be there as a shepherd for these people that just, what do I do now? And that's what's so wonderful to, again, to be able to give the truth. Someone comes in from this extreme out here, and they think their whole life of Christianity is in the sign aspect, the gifts, the manifestation of the gifts. And so that's all they do. And that's a wonderful thing, to have the gifts of the Spirit. But that doesn't cause anyone to grow. Just manifesting my gifts publicly, it's feeding on the Word of God. And then you may have the other extreme that they, you know, just terrible legalism, and you show up every week and it seems like you're beaten by the shepherd. We're not doing enough. Or you get a lecture on tithing every 6 weeks. And so there's that, the wounds, the hurt, the doubt. So thus saith the Lord God. And now notice, God speaks in the first person here. Behold, I, even I, will both search my sheep and seek them out. Now, those of you that were here this morning know that that's Jesus Christ speaking here. When the shepherd came, God the Father didn't walk around with Jesus seeking sheep with him. Two shepherds didn't show up, one. This is Jesus. Here's the Trinity. I, even I, will both search my sheep and seek them out. And isn't it wonderful? He sought me out. He watched me go in and out of bars and play the macho thing before I knew Jesus Christ and make a fool out of myself and just about destroy my darling wife and my marriage, my home. And thank God the shepherd followed me and sought me out. Oh, thank you, Jesus. As the shepherd seeketh out his flock in the day that he is among his sheep that are scattered, so will I seek out my sheep and will deliver them out of all places where they have been scattered in the cloudy and dark day. Now, Daniel chapter 9, verse 24, prophesied of the coming Messiah, of the shepherd. Jesus, you remember, stood and overlooked Jerusalem and wept and declared, this is the day that the shepherd, that I'm offering myself. Luke 19, 41 and 42. If you want to see that day, Jesus announced that day and declared, here I am, this is your day, that Daniel spoke of, that Ezekiel spoke of. Yet God's speaking in the first person, in that day that he's among his sheep. And I will bring them out from the people and gather them from the countries and will bring them to their own land and feed them upon the mountains of Israel by the rivers and then all the inhabited places of the country. And we're watching that now as we're just minutes on the time clock of God before the second coming of Jesus Christ. And his people, Israel, are being drawn back to the land from all over the world, from all four corners of the earth. Now, Jesus said it again 600 years later. As he said it here, in the first person through Ezekiel 600 years later when he did stand in the midst of the sheep, clothed in human flesh, the shepherd. In Matthew 24, verse 31, he declared it again and prophesied that he'd gather his people, his elect, from the four winds and bring them back to the land. And you're seeing it on the news. You're watching it. It's happened. Being dispersed all over the earth for 2,000 years. There is no race of people that has ever kept their identity that have been out of their homeland for over 200 years in the history of the world. That miracle is as great as the virgin birth. And it's the total power of God who has declared it. As he said, I have spoken it, I will do it. And at the end, just before he returns the second time, it says he's going to draw his people back from the four corners of the four winds of the earth. I will feed them in a good pasture. And upon the high mountains of Israel shall their fold be. There shall they lie in a good fold, in a fat pasture. They shall feed upon the mountains of Israel. I will feed my flock. I will cause them to lie down, saith the Lord God. And what did Jesus say to the apostles when he had them all gathered at the Sea of Galilee in John chapter 6, verse 10? He said, make them to sit down. And the Holy Spirit declares and said, there was much grass there. God prophetically spoke in Psalm 23 that he would lead us, what? Beside the still waters. He'd cause us to lie down in green pastures. Jesus did nothing randomly. People miss so much if they do not study the Old Testament. They classify and treat the Old Testament as a separate book that isn't important anymore. It's just the New Testament that relates and is important. Absolutely not. You're making a big mistake. There is so much of Jesus Christ that's revealed, that's spoken of in the Old Testament, that when you're reading the New Testament, your faith comes alive. There's such assurance when you realize, my gosh, Jesus did exactly what Amos said. Jesus is the one. And what did he say in the first person 600 years before Jesus did it? I will feed my flock. And he devotes the whole chapter 10 of John declaring that he is the good and the faithful shepherd. The good and the faithful shepherd. When all else fails, this shepherd, Jesus, is there for you. He's alive. The eternal shepherd who never changes. Now, there are earthly shepherds that can have changes. One minute they could be a good shepherd, and the next minute they could be a bad shepherd. You get them on the wrong day. That's the problem. The good shepherd, you see, is unchanging. I am the Lord, I change not, he says. His character, his love is so great, our failures can't put him in a bad mood. That's why he's so wonderful. There isn't a human shepherd, no matter how great, no matter what they've achieved, how close they walk to God, that can match the beauty, the love, the faithfulness, the consistency of the great shepherd, Jesus Christ. He never gets irritable. He never gets exasperated and fed up. He always has the long-suffering and the understanding and the gentleness and the compassion when we fail, that he's there. And sometimes my own stupid actions, my own miserable failure has caused my wounds, whether they're internal or external, he's there for me to bind up the wounds. Not with a lecture or humiliation, but just in perfect love and kindness, binding up the wounds. He's such a good shepherd. I will seek that which was lost and bring again that which was driven away and will bind up that which was broken and will strengthen that which was sick. But I will destroy the fat and the strong. I will feed them with judgment. Now look at the prophecy of the second coming here. And as for you, O my flock, thus saith the Lord God, behold, I judge between cattle and cattle, between rams and he goats. There's a definite prophecy of Matthew chapter 25. Jesus himself teaches. Turn to Matthew chapter 25. At the end of the tribulation, as the shepherd decides who enters the kingdom age, those who have survived the great tribulation. Notice he says, when verse 31, when the Son of Man shall come in his glory, and all the holy angels with him, then shall he sit upon the throne of his glory. This is when he establishes his kingdom on the earth at the end of the tribulation period. And before him shall be gathered all nations, all the Gentile peoples that have survived the tribulation period, Jew and Gentile alike. And he shall separate them one from another as a shepherd divideth his sheep from the goats. And he shall set the sheep on his right hand, but the goats on the left. And then shall the king say unto them on his right hand, come, you blessed of my Father, inherit the kingdom prepared for you from the foundation of the world. For I was hungered, and you gave me meat. I was thirsty, and you gave me drink. I was a stranger, you took me in. Naked, and you clothed me. I was sick, and you visited me. I was in prison, and you came unto me. Then shall the righteous answer him, saying, Lord, when saw we thee a hungered and fed thee, or thirsty and gave thee drink? When saw we thee a stranger and took thee in, or naked and clothed thee? Or when saw we sick or in prison and came unto thee? And the king shall answer and say unto them, verily I say unto you, inasmuch as you have done it unto one of the least of these my brethren, in other words, a Jew, you have done it unto me. That's the principal meaning there, a Jew. But what's that mean for you and I as the church? Anybody in the body of Christ. Then shall he say unto them on the left hand, here's the goats. This is why you must be born again. Now, and this is a clear warning. It's a tragic thing that many, many people learn to bleat like a sheep. A goat sounds like a sheep. I mean, they'll all, and remember, Jesus says he's going to let them all go together until the real judgment comes. He may not give the pastor a real discernment. Man, you bleat just like a sheep. Because goat, if you go to the Holy Land, goats and sheep sound identical. And they get shaggy coats and almost look alike. But there's the nature of a goat is not the same as a sheep. So when sheep are in the flock with the goats, they all sound alike. I mean, there's goats that'll learn Christian songs. There are goats that'll go to, you know, Christian concerts and potlucks and love fests and all whatever. Foot washing ceremony. You can imagine what goes on. But then there's a day coming, though, when the shepherd knows the difference between a sheep and a goat, even though they may sound alike and look alike. And he'll say unto them that are on the left hand, depart from me, ye cursed, into everlasting fire. And what a tragedy, prepared for the devil and his angels. And somebody will fool around and not make that decision for Jesus Christ and become a true sheep. They work harder at trying to sound like a sheep and look like a sheep and act like a sheep, but they still like to be a goat secretly when they're not in the church. That's a dangerous, foolish thing. Because they could get away with it in this life, but they'll never get away with it when the Lord separates the sheep from the goats. I was a hungered and you gave me no meat. In other words, a goat is a very selfish, foolish animal. Always going where they shouldn't. I was a hungered and you gave me no meat. I was thirsty, you gave me no drink. What he's saying, if you're really a sheep, become one of God's people, there's something about not being selfish anymore. I was a stranger, you took me not in. You're not living for self anymore. You're concerned about the people around you. I was naked and you clothed me not. Sick and in prison, you visited me not. A goat will call the church and have someone else go all the time. The goat always calls and says, you know, there's a financial need, brother. I just want to let you know. I'm doing my Christian part. When God let them find out there was a need, that someone was in a hospital, someone was in a prison, somebody needed help. But they haven't got time. That's not their, they're not supposed to do that. That's someone else. That's somebody who's someone else supposed to do that. I'll just call and let them know that there's a problem. Too selfish to do it on their own. And they think they've done their Christian thing. That's nothing but absolute selfishness. God allowed the information to get to them. God didn't say, go call on the phone and tell someone else to do it. No, I'm letting you find out about it. Come and help me. Because it'll pay off in the end. Again, the nature of the animal is different. There are a lot of people that make the same sounds and sing the songs and dress and do everything. But you see, if their nature isn't that of a sheep, they'll just be too selfish to do it. In reality, they'll live like a goat. Better to be a sheep. Better to be part of God's flock. Then shall they also answer him, saying, well, Lord, when did we see you a hungered or a thirst or a stranger or naked or sick or in prison, did not minister unto thee? Then shall he answer them, saying, verily I say unto you, inasmuch as you did it not to one of the least of these, you did it not to me. And these shall go away into everlasting punishment, but the righteous into life eternal. There's going to be a judgment and a true separation of the sheep and the goats. Jesus will make that judgment. He also teaches, you know, the apostles. Why do you think he never exposed Judas? Judas said the right things. He learned the Christian thing, you know. He learned what you call Christianese. That the friends around him didn't even discern that he really wasn't born again or had a real heart for God. He wanted the things that Jesus could give you and do for you, but he didn't want Jesus. And Jesus let him grow. And he taught a parable teaching the wheat and the tares. Let them all grow together. I'll take care of it. I'll make the true separation when it has to be. Because so often when you see, you try to expose the tear, the thing that's false, it can uproot. You know, Jesus said it'll uproot and cause disturbance and shock people. And just let them all grow together at the day when it's really important. I'll take care of it. Seemeth it a small thing unto you to have eaten up the good pasture, but you must tread down with your feet the residue of your pastures. And to have drunk of the deep waters, but you must foul the residue with your feet. In other words, they took everything for themselves, and then they waded around and tromped and stomped them all down and left nothing. Even that which might have been left for the sheep was all dirty and foul. And as for my flock, they eat that which you have trodden with your feet, and they drink that which you have fouled with your feet. You really don't care about giving them good, clean provender, line upon line, precept upon precept. All the counsel of God. Every word of God. All scripture is given for reproof and for doctrine. Therefore, thus saith the Lord God unto them, behold, I will judge between the fat cattle and between the lean cattle. Maybe that's where the word term fat cat came from. Just the fat cats. Because you have thrust with the side and with the shoulder, and you've pushed all the diseased with your horns till you've scattered them abroad. Therefore will I save my flock. No, notice, first person again, I. The marvelous shepherd, Jesus Christ. Never, if you've made or put some Christian on a pedestal and they have fallen off that pedestal, which invariably will happen, and that's a dangerous thing to start exalting someone God's using and putting them on a pedestal, you know, to their own detriment. Don't do that, because God will knock them off that pedestal to get your eyes back on him. Don't ever think that Jesus has failed you because somebody that represents him has failed. Get to know Jesus so well that when someone that represents him fails, you don't get discouraged. Again, there's the problem, you see. People know more about Christian leaders and get more enamored with the people that God uses than with God himself. Or a movement that God may have used. They get more excited about the movement they're in than the one who is keeping it going. And so if there's a glitch or a person, something happens, they get shattered and, oh, what am I going to do? I guess you can't put your trust in Jesus. And as though Jesus wasn't strong, and as though Jesus failed because that person failed. No, Jesus never fails. There's a shepherd that will never forsake you, never fail, never come to a point where he won't know what to do to care for you as one of his sheep, to meet your needs. In a way that no person, no matter how powerful their gift of discernment or the word of knowledge may be in their lives, nobody has perfect discernment that Jesus has to know just what you really need at that given moment. And so if that person that represents him isn't there, you see, Jesus will be there for you. And it's important to know his presence and get to know him so well to know you can be assured and you can rest. Lord, I don't like what I'm in. I don't understand it. I'm afraid. But Lord, thank you that I can turn to you, because my cell phone isn't working and I can't get the pastor. Now, as the under shepherd, as you know, the under rower to the true shepherd, my job is to be there and be instant in season no matter when to do what I can. But see, nobody can help you like Jesus. There may be a time when you see you can't reach that individual that you respect, that has been such a strength in your life. And you know you can trust them, but all of a sudden, you see, the situation requires the real shepherd to know he is there. He'll always be there for you. And so now here's a prophecy concerning Jesus Christ.

0: Shepherd Jesus Christ. One shepherd.
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For God has not given us a spirit of fear, but of power and of love and of a sound mind.

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0: Welcome to Searchlight, a survey through Scripture with Pastor John Corson. It is our desire to bring you a systematic study of the entire Bible, chapter by chapter, book by book. Here on Searchlight, we are getting very practical. That is because we are in the midst of a verse-by-verse study of Romans chapter 12. In the first 11 chapters of Romans, the Apostle Paul has been telling us of the goodness of God toward us. Now, Paul begins to tell us what our response should be to God's goodness. On our last program, we left off talking about renewing our minds, and the way we do that is through God's Word. But there is a danger that we can face because of how often we approach God's Word. Let's now join Pastor John for our teaching and learn of this danger.
1: Now let me say this for you thinkers and students. You can read the Bible every morning for devotions and not go through a metamorphosis. Indeed, Paul would say that the letter kills in and of itself. If you're reading the scriptures as just to get insights about theology or practical tips about parenting or relationships or whatever it might be, the metamorphosis will not take place. Not really. Paul says in 2 Corinthians 3, the verse I read to you, it's as you behold the Lord. That happens through the scriptures. But you can become a Bible student. You can know the word backwards and forwards and not be metamorphosized. You can be porcupined. Many fine points, but prickly and hard to touch and impossible to get close to. Nothing like Jesus. You see, it is touching the Lord through the Word, not studying the Word for the sake of the Word. Quite frankly, at the university I attended, for many of the teachers and many of us students, the Trinity was God the Father, God the Son, and God the Holy Bible. The work of the Spirit was sort of unknown to many of us. People were versed in theology, articulate in the scriptures, but not metamorphosized, not transformed, and never really sure of what God's will was from day to day. In the beginning, John tells us, was the Word. And the Word became flesh and dwelt among us. It's the incarnation. It's the Word becoming flesh, becoming personable, touchable, relatable. And in your devotions in the morning or on a Wednesday night like tonight, if you approach the Word strictly from an intellectual, academic, theological perspective, you might gain a point or two, but you're not going to be changed in the way that you hoped to. It's got to be hearing the Word, not reading the letters, be they black or red. What do you mean, John? Ever notice what happens at the typical American breakfast table? The stereotypical American breakfast table. The man is interested in information as he looks at the San Francisco Chronicle or the Medford Mail Tribune or whatever it might be, reading the paper. Across from him, his wife is sitting, wanting to communicate. But you see, the man is interested in the impartation of information, not the intimacy of communication. And here's the wife sitting there, the man caught up in his newspaper, the wife ignored. I suggest to you that happens in devotions, perhaps in the majority of Christians' lives. They sit there reading the information, and here's Jesus, the Word made flesh. But there's no communication with him, no talking to him, no saying, hey, this speaks of you, Lord. This is only a means by which I might touch you and talk with you and be close to you. No, well, let's see, what points can I get here? Well, I've done my duty, and that wraps it up for today. And they wonder why they're not metamorphosized as they crawl away as a caterpillar. But those who say, Lord, I'm reading this for one purpose, to hear your voice, to talk with you. The incarnation of the Word. I want to hear you, Lord. And then I want to conversate with you. That's the person who leaves his devotions soaring like a butterfly, metamorphosized. I am concerned that a lot of people have devotions and spiritual life that's basically informational. Now, only in our generation has this happened, or in the last couple of generations, I should say. You see, throughout the vast majority of Christian history, when we talk about Bible study, it was not academic, it was not theological primarily. It was oral, it was relational, that is, people heard the Word being read. And they heard stories about Jesus. And they listened to the teachings of Jesus. And there was a communication happening, the Word being flesh. How do we find God's will? How do we discover it? It's so simple. Give your bodies to the Lord. Keep your mind on the Lord through the Scriptures. Oh, not just academically, not just theologically, but touch the Lord in the listening, in the studying, in the reading. Touch the Lord, and you will know what is the good and acceptable and perfect will of the Lord. You'll just live in it. It's not something you have to get direction about. It's just a life you live. He just guides you. He is the way, you see. And then Paul goes on to say, now I say, through the grace given to me, verse 3, to every man that is among you, not to think of himself more highly than he ought to think, but to think soberly, according as God hath dealt to every man the measure of faith. Give yourself to the Lord, live in the will of the Lord by keeping your mind fixed on him. Not conformed to this world, but transformed by the renewing of your mind. And in so doing, in living in his will, in doing his bidding, know this, watch out, Paul would say to you and me, don't think of yourself more highly than you ought to. When the Lord begins to direct your life and use you as he will, because that is his will for me, for you, don't start saying, hey, man, look how the Lord is using me. Or look at the blessings he's poured out on me. Paul says, now be careful. As you discover and live in this will of God, it's good, it's acceptable, it's perfect, but be sober. Don't think of yourself more highly than you ought to. Why do you boast, Paul would tell the Corinthians, as though you earned this? A man can receive nothing except to be given to him from heaven. John the Baptist understood that, didn't he? In other words, everything that we enjoy is a gift. Everything that we do is because of grace. So don't think, oh man, look what I'm doing because of my deep spirituality. Don't think of yourself highly. And if you do, you'll find what I found. preaching at the San Jose Rescue Mission. In my suit and tie, 15 years of age, with a 12-page typed-out sermon on the eschatological significance of Zacchaeus and the sycamore tree. My sister Nikki typed up my message, and I went off not fully understanding that the rescue mission guys would not be concerned about the eschatological significance of the sycamore tree, how it speaks of Israel and Zacchaeus, a Romanized Jew, and all the implications thereof. After I got on about page 6, you could hear the shuffling of feet. You could see the nodding of heads. And you could feel the rumbling of stomachs. For the San Jose Rescue Mission, I later found out, had a rule you couldn't have dinner until you first sat through the service. I didn't know really how the rescue mission was set up. I had never been to one previously. But I thought, man, as I prepared that sermon and preached that evening, I'm going to impress them. I knew I was in trouble around page 6. It wasn't connecting, and they weren't listening. And finally, one guy in the back, true story, saw me as I was perspiring and my face was turning red in embarrassment and my head was flushed and my hair was red. He said, "Hey, you overgrown tomato, sit down." That's true. And I lost my place and I sat down, never making it to page 7. Paul says, don't think of yourself more highly than you ought to think. If you do, the Lord has ways of having tomatoes pelted at you. Don't think of yourself highly. As you're discovering God's will for your life and living in that perfect plan A, God can use anyone to do his work. Ask Balaam. He used Balaam's donkey to speak a word to Balaam. Oh, how the Lord used me, we sometimes think. I really spoke to them or her or him. Well, he used a donkey too, so keep that in mind. Now, we have many members, verse 4, in this service of the Lord as we are living in his will and being used by his grace. Keep in mind, we have many members in one body, and all members do not have the same office. So we, verse 5, being many, are one body in Christ, and everyone members one of another. Having gifts differing according to the grace that is given to us. As you're being used by the Lord in your service of the Lord, understand it's by grace, and the gifts that are given, they're all because of grace, apart from your working or deserving, and they're all needed. They're all equally valuable. I think of the Master Tool Convention. Brother Hammer was presiding. Brother Screwdriver objected, saying, "Brother Hammer, you're too noisy to be presiding at this meeting. You're always driving home your point. Always nailing people. I call for your resignation immediately. You have no place here, presiding over this convention." Brother Hammer said, "Well, Brother Screwdriver, let me tell you. You accomplish nothing until we get you and turn you round and round and round, and only then does something happen. You're not a self-starter. You're just always spinning in circles." Brother Screwdriver said, Well, that may be true, but at least I'm not like Brother Plain over here. His work is so surface, always shallow. What right does he have to be in this convention, you see? Brother Plain said, well, if you're going to kick me out, what about Brother Ruler over there? He thinks he's always right, measuring up everybody else. He doesn't belong here either. Brother Ruler says, well, look it, if you're going to come down on me, what about Brother Plier over here? Get a grip, man. And the tools were fighting and bickering, and Brother Plier objected to Brother Sandpaper. He's so rough and he rubs everybody the wrong way. And then, of course, the master entered into the room and began to take each tool at the proper time and constructed an object of beauty, of great usefulness. You see, here's the deal. A lot of times we look at other people in their giftings, in the way that God has made them, and we think, man, he's shallow, or they rub me wrong, or they're too noisy, or whatever it might be. Until we finally come into maturity and become brother and sister Saw. Ah, I saw it. The Lord, in his time, took each one and used each one in the right way at the right time for his purposes, according to his plan. Paul here is making a very key point when he says, don't think of yourself more highly than you ought. Realize this, that there are many members in a body, many tools in a box. Each one has a part to play, a function to fulfill. It will be different than yours, and you might not understand him or her or them, but it's all in the master's plan. The gifts differ. Now, Paul talks about these differing gifts, these tools that are in the box of the master carpenter. And by the way, again, for you Bible students, this is the only time in the scripture where spiritual gifts are talked about directly. What do you mean, John? What about 1 Corinthians 12 and 14, Ephesians 4? What about, wait a minute, the word spiritual gifts are not in those passages directly. When we get to 1 Corinthians, I'll explain that a little more fully, but suffice it to say tonight, these Romans 12, I believe, are the true motivational spiritual gifts. The 1 Corinthians 12 and 14, what we call pneumatikos, or spirituals, the word gifts is in italics, it's not there in the Greek, are the manifestations that go along with and work in conjunction with these gifts. But I believe this strongly, that these exclusively are the spiritual gifts that each one of you has. By God's grace given to you, you have one of these gifts that will be motivational, primary in your life and ministry. Then, as you become open to the Spirit, he can add to those the manifestations of the Spirit. And then, if you're faithful in that, he can open up an Ephesians 4 ministry to you. So you have the motivational gifts in Romans 12, the manifestations in 1 Corinthians 12, and you have the ministries in Ephesians 4. You say, John, you've lost me. That's okay. We'll get to 1 Corinthians 12 in a week or two or three. But understand this. If you don't follow the whole reasoning there, we do have some teaching tapes on that. But tonight, understand this. This is the only time that Paul uses the word spiritual gifts in this list. These are, I believe, personally, the spiritual gifts, of which you will have one primary motivational gift in this listing. Which one do you have? Here's the list. The tools in his box, the gifts that he gives, the positions on his team. They divide themselves into two groups. The first talks specifically about expounding the word. The second about expanding the work. Expounding the word, the first group. Expanding the work, the second group. He says, having these gifts then that differ, by God's grace given to us, whether prophecy, let us prophesy according to the proportion of faith. First one is prophecy. That doesn't mean just foretelling, although it can include that. It means primarily forthtelling. Expounding the word, that is where you are declaring truth. By the inspiration of the Spirit, you are speaking forth the truth of God. The word is just burning on your heart. You know things need to be shared. You just gotta give it out, man. That's the prophetic ministry, declaring truth. Or ministry, verse 7. Let us wait upon our ministering, depicting truth. That is, it's the practical outworking. It is taking the truth and depicting it. Jesus, of course, showed us this over and over again when he would teach and then he would touch. He would teach truth and then he would touch people as an illustration of what he taught. Ministering simply means serving. And it's not done so much verbally, it's done actively, where your life is picturing by serving. I think of Dorcas there in Acts chapter 9, great name for a lady. My mother almost named my sister Nancy, Nikki Dorcas. That was almost her name. Would have been interesting. Dorky. But Dorcas was one who, when she died, the whole church went into an upheaval. They called for Peter, come quickly. Why? When others died, they didn't seem to have this sense of urgency. But when Dorcas died, oh, Peter, come quickly. And Peter, of course, in the power of the Spirit, raised her up from the dead. Why?

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You can't work your way to heaven by good deeds, but some religions teach that you can. Anyone who calls on the name of the Lord Jesus will be saved. Too easy, you say? Well, that's a little secret that'll totally change your life. 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
1: From Calvary South OC, this is a Daily Walk. Pastor John Randall will be along in just a second and we'll pick up where we left off in Jude. If you'll recall, the theme of this little letter is contending for the faith or truth. He's exposing false teachers and helping the church identify them. And as we'll see momentarily, he's going to describe the coming destruction of these false teachers.
2: The book of Jude, it's the second to last book of the Bible. If you were not here last week, we had our first Bible study in the book of Jude. And the theme of this small yet powerful epistle is contending for the faith. Contending for the faith. I'd like to draw your attention to Jude chapter 1, beginning in verse 3. And it says, "Beloved, while I was very diligent to write to you concerning our common salvation, I found it necessary to write to you, exhorting you to contend earnestly for the faith, which was once for all delivered to the saints. For certain men have crept in unnoticed, who long ago were marked out for this condemnation, ungodly men who turn the grace of our God into lewdness and deny the only Lord God and our Lord Jesus Christ." Verse 5, "But I want to remind you, though you once knew this, that the Lord, having saved the people out of the land of Egypt, afterward destroyed those who did not believe." When Jude sat down to write this letter, it was his original intention to write on the subject of salvation. However, he was moved by the Holy Spirit to write about something that was needed for the church in that moment. And that was the exhortation to contend earnestly for the faith. And the reason this was so critical was because false teachers had stealthily crept into the church and they were undermining and redefining the faith. And these false teachers, they were living ungodly lives. They were teaching that the grace of God was really just a license to live an immoral life, and they were denying the deity of Jesus Christ. And therefore, Jude took it upon himself to sound the spiritual alarm. And he was warning God's people, the church, to wake up, because these false teachers, they were leading people astray and leading them into apostasy, actually turning them away from the faith in Jesus Christ. And to prove his point, Jude looks back to the past as proof that this had happened before. And that is where we begin this evening in verse 5 with a reminder. He says in verse 5, "I want to remind you, though you once knew this, that the Lord had saved the people out of the land of Egypt, and afterward he destroyed those who did not believe." In verse 5, we enter into a new section of the book of Jude that opens with a reminder. Someone said that repetition is the best teacher. Although his readers were familiar with the truth that he had shared, Jude felt strongly that they needed to be reminded of it once again. Concerning biblical truth, I don't believe you can hear it enough. You can be reminded daily of the promises that God has made, of the warnings that God has given, and the future that he has guaranteed for us. A reminder concerning the Word of God is important. I've come across people sometime and ask them, "Hey, do you spend time reading your Bible?" "Oh, I read the Bible. Once? Yeah, I read it. It's a good book. It's great. It's awesome." Listen, it's inexhaustible. You can read it once and read it twice and read it 100 times and you will see something different. It's inexhaustible. It's living. It's powerful. It's active for the very moment, for the very circumstance that you're in, and we need to be reminded of it. It was Paul that wrote to the Philippians, and he said in chapter 3, verse 1, he said, "Finally, my brethren, rejoice in the Lord. For me to write the same things..." This isn't tedious, but for you it's safe. I'm not saying these things for the fact of just being redundant. I'm saying this because we easily forget and must be reminded of these things. I think of what Peter said in his epistle, 2 Peter chapter 3 and verse 1, also coming against false teachers. He said, "Beloved, I'm writing this to you in this second epistle, in both which to stir up your pure minds by way of reminder." You need to be reminded. I need to be reminded. It's actually the word reminder here is where we get our English word memorial. It's a reminder. It's as if Jude is saying, I know you know these things, but I want you to go back to those memorials. I want you to remember. Never forget this. That's how important it is. Now, in verse 4, Jude did give us a description of the false teachers that were making their way into the church. And now he describes for us their coming destruction. And to prove this point that these false teachers would one day be destroyed, what Jude does is he goes back to the Old Testament and he uses three separate illustrations from the Old Testament to prove his point. These are the illustrations. And can I just say to you that some of the best illustrations when teaching through the Word of God are found in the Word of God. And you will often hear me say in the Old Testament when teaching through the New Testament or teaching through the Old Testament, say, you know, in the New Testament, because the Bible is the best commentary on the Bible. And I want to encourage you. I could come up with some great story about something that you don't know if it happened or not. You have no idea. Neither do I. I read it somewhere. But when it's here, you know it's significant. And tying in Scripture with Scripture. I mention this to you to say that the pastor that I sat under all my life growing up and hearing the Word of God, he was a master at this. And the way I learned the Bible was because he taught the Bible. He taught the Bible. Is that amazing or what? In a church? Yes, in a church. And he would use Scripture to illustrate Scripture. So I had this understanding of how the Bible connected to the Bible and the ways in which it illustrated. So that's what Jude does here. Now, the first illustration, as it relates to the destruction of false teachers, he reaches back to an example of the nation of Israel. Verse 5. Having saved people out of the land of Egypt, afterward destroyed those who did not believe. Now, if you have read through the Old Testament, you will be familiar with this particular passage. It's found in the book of Exodus, chapter 6 through 14. We have a record of what Jude is referring to. Now, let me bring you up to speed. The nation of Israel was only a small group of people when they first began. They were dwelling in the land of Canaan, however, with just Jacob and his sons and his descendants. There were like 70 people total. But then there was a famine, and they were forced to go down where Joseph, they didn't know he was still alive. They sold him, but he became the second most powerful ruler. You might want to read about it. It's in Genesis. Super good story. But anyways, they were there, and they had to go back. The book of Genesis says they had to go back down to Egypt. And while they were there, they ended up meeting Joseph and being provided for, the 7 years of famine. That 70-member group of people, this small nation, grew into a massive group of people. They were dwelling in the land of Goshen. But what happened is the new Pharaoh didn't remember Joseph, and he saw the expansion of this group of people who would become the nation of Israel, and he was concerned that they might overthrow them. And so what did he do? He made them his slaves. And for the next 400 years, the nation of Israel served in Egypt in slavery. And during that time, they pleaded with God for a deliverer. And eventually God raised up a deliverer from among them whose name was Moses. Someone said he was a basket case because his mother put him in a basket. And he, anyways, if you don't know the story, you should check it out. But he wasn't. He was a godly, he had a godly heritage. And eventually he was raised by Pharaoh's daughter. And he grew up in an Egyptian home, but he had his Hebrew heritage. And when he became of age, he went out and he saw his people being brutalized by the Egyptians. And so he looked this way, he looked that way, and he killed an Egyptian taskmaster. And he apparently didn't hide it well enough because they found out that he had done it. And so he fled for his life, spent 40 years in the wilderness, shepherding sheep in the backside of the desert. And then the Lord appeared to him in a burning bush and said, you need to go back and deliver those people. And Moses was reluctant, even though the Lord spoke to him in a bush. He said, I can't do it. Send my brother. You know, he'll go. Here am I, send Aaron. And the Lord said, I'm sending you. And so you know what happened to Moses? He goes back down and he takes the people. God, through 10 severe plagues, loosened the grip of the Pharaoh to where he ended up just saying, just leave. Go. Get out of here. And so they left, and they went out into the wilderness. And while they were on their way to the promised land, they came to the very border of the promised land. And when they arrived at the border, they decided to send in 12 spies, one for each tribe, 12 tribes of Israel. We're going to send one from each tribe. Go in, spy out the land. They go in and spy out the land. And sure enough, the land was exactly as God said it was. Amazing. They came back with grapes the size of a man's fist. That is a massive grape. I mean, what do the oranges look like? I mean, who knows? Watermelons were, the fruit was incredible. But when they came back, 10 of the spies said, we can't go in. Because there's giants in the land. These people are massive. They're going to kill us all. So we should just stay here in the wilderness. What do you say? Manna forever? No! Joshua and Caleb said, we need to go in. They're our bread. We got this. We can take them. The Lord's on our side. Let's do this. And the people said, no, we're going back to Egypt. And so because they did not believe, they wandered around. That generation wandered around for the next 40 years until they died. And only two people from that generation made it in. Joshua and Caleb, the only two that made it in. The sad result of their rebellion and unbelief, everybody from 20 years old and above would die over the next 40 years. Longest funeral march in history. Every day, could you imagine who died? Frank, oh my goodness. You know, next day, every day somebody died. That was a miserable time in the wilderness. All of them buried there. Now, you say, what's the connection? Here it is. The historical illustration from the book of Exodus makes it clear. Jude is describing those who were, outwardly identified with the people of God. They were delivered from Egypt, but they didn't believe in God. They professed the knowledge of God. They showed some interest in him, but they abandoned their confidence in God. They abandoned their trust in God. They became unbelieving. Therefore, they were destroyed rather than entering into that place of blessing. And in the same way, here it is, in the same way, the false teachers sought to identify with the people of God, but they drew people away and they didn't actually follow God at all. Their lifestyles of ungodliness, seeking to change the grace of God into lewdness, their denial of the deity of Jesus Christ made it obvious that they did not believe. Therefore, like the nation of Israel in the book of Exodus and in the book of Numbers, they were destroyed. They were judged. Listen, there are people today like the people in Israel of old. They come to the edge of what God wants to do in their life, and they say, I don't believe that. I'm not doing that. The evidence is there. It's obvious. The blood has been shed. The death has passed over. The lamb has been sacrificed. I still don't believe it. And they choose to reject it. They choose not to surrender to the Lord. And the tragedy is they will suffer the consequences for eternity. A very sober warning from Jude. Friend, I pray you've crossed over into the promised land. You're not wandering in the wilderness of unbelief. A decision must be made concerning Christ. God in his love, he wants to bring us into a glorious life of fellowship and relationship with him. Jesus said, I have come to give you life and that more abundantly. The Lord wants to bring us into that abundant life. But listen, unbelief will rob us of the things that God desires to do in and through us. We are the people of faith. We need to believe because God is faithful. He cannot be anything but faithful. That's who he is. So having looked at the example of Israel, okay, here's the second illustration. Follow along. Jude moves to a second illustration this time, and this one's unique. Pay close attention to fallen angels. Verse 6, and the angels who did not keep their proper domain, but left their own abode, he has reserved in everlasting chains under darkness for the judgment of the great day. All right, let me begin by saying verse 6 is a very unique passage of scripture that has some debate and some differing opinion attached to it. And I will do my very best to explain it to you and give you the main point of the passage. Here it says there were angels who did not keep their proper domain. We only have really two places in the Bible where it speaks of angels sinning. But here are some options. Here you go. First of all, Jude could be referring to the original fall of angelic beings that fell with Satan. You say, when did that happen? Somewhere in eternity past, Revelation chapter 12, verse 4 writes about what took place in eternity past. Not a lot of details about how it all went down. Heaven's going to reveal some of this stuff. But what we do know is that when Satan was removed from heaven, that with him, the Bible says that the dragon was cast out of heaven. That's a reference to Satan. And with him, with his tail, he drew one third of the stars. The stars is reference to the angels. One third of the angels fell with Satan, became and are demons. There you have it. And the connection that Jude could be making in this passage is that like the apostate false teachers, these fallen angels turned away and they will experience future judgment. Thus, there are some who say that's what Jude is referring to. There's a second option, a second passage of scripture that many will look to. And that's found in the book of Genesis chapter 6. In Genesis chapter 6, we went from Revelation to the Genesis. We're just all over. But here it is. This is what it says. Genesis chapter 6, the Bible tells us there were the sins of the, quote, listen, sons of God. The sons of God. This is during the time of Noah. And again, a controversial passage with Bible-believing pastors and scholars on either side of the discussion. And one more preface, if I can just give another one, and that is this. This isn't a salvation issue. Just mark that down, okay? This isn't a salvation issue or an essential doctrine to the Christian faith. In other words, where you stand on this particular passage does not determine whether you're saved or not. Many Bible scholars who are much smarter than me go back and forth on the subject, and you can read it through for yourself. They're opposite sides of the passage. So it's not a salvific issue. But nonetheless, here it is. Genesis chapter 6, verses 1 and 2, it says this. It came to pass when men began to multiply on the face of the earth that daughters were born to them, that the sons of God, make a note of that, saw the daughters of men, that they were beautiful, and they took wives for themselves, all whom they chose. Now, the debate as to whether or not the sons of God represent angelic beings, fallen angelic beings, followers of God, sons of God. Were they angels or were they just people of noble birth? Again, you have people on opposite sides of the spectrum. But Jude helps us answer the question. He says this, and notice these words, they did not keep their proper domain. That is to say that the angels did not stay within the limits of authority that God gave them. And the verb that is used expresses the act of watchful care. In other words, it's saying these angels did not fulfill their obligation guarding and maintaining their original position in which they were created, but they transgressed to the limits to invade territory which was foreign to them, namely the human race. And the idea is that certain angels acted improperly, went outside of the boundaries prescribed by God. It says they left their abode. The verb means to abandon. It refers to a once-for-all act, and this apostasy of these angels is that they did not stay where God placed them in a lofty, exalted position. They descended into a different sphere on the earth, into foreign relationships with human race. And Jude likens their sin, notice this, to that of Sodom and Gomorrah. In verse 7, he has reserved an everlasting chains unto darkness for the judgment of the great day, as Sodom and Gomorrah and the cities around them in a similar manner have given themselves over to sexual immorality and have gone after strange flesh. Read it in its context here. These angels were removed, and it appears, although we're not given specific details on how this took place, Genesis chapter 6 seems to record that fallen angels had relationships with women in order to corrupt the entire human race. More than likely, these fallen angels, leaving their proper abode, possessed the bodies of wicked men, impregnated women. Folks, the Bible says in Genesis that after that the wickedness of man was great on the earth. There was violence everywhere, every intention, every waking moment, and as a result of these relationships with the sons of God and the women, the daughters of men, there came giants into the land. That doesn't mean people that are tall. It means abnormal giant-like people. And what followed this wickedness that was on the earth? The flood. There was only one family, Noah's family, that found grace in the eyes of the Lord, because the rest of the world had been so polluted and so corrupt by this pursuit of strange flesh and wickedness that it produced an unnatural human race of beings, as it were, and they began to fill the land. Violence filled the land, and the thought of man's heart was evil continually. And so the Lord destroyed the earth with a flood, sparing one family, Noah's family. It took him 120 years to build the ark, by the way. You say, well, what do you think, John? I think God destroyed the world with a flood, and I think the angels sinned, and they were removed. They were apostate. They turned away. They were fallen. Do you think that they actually have? I don't know. I lean that way in light of the context, in light of the verbiage, in light of the things that are said. But here's, at the end of the day, here's what I know for absolute certainty. You ready for this? This is going to shock you. The angels sinned. That's what I know for sure. They sinned. They were apostate. They turned away from God, and that's really the main point of the passage. The angels turned from God, and as a result, they were judged. And some of them are reserved, it says here, in judgment for the final judgment. There's a place, there's a holding place where these particular angels are reserved for judgment. If you were here Sunday night, you remember when we were talking about the demon-possessed man? And when he was demon-possessed, you remember the demon spoke and said, please do not send us to the abyss. The abyss was that place of judgment reserved for those angelic beings. Don't send us there yet. And so he sent him into the swine, and you remember what happened after that. He says, these particular angels, verse 7, has reserved in everlasting chains under darkness for the judgment of the great day. The bottom line is, this is the point that Jude is making. Whether it was like the nation of Israel that turned their back on God and were judged, or it was like the fallen angels that turned their back on God and were judged, that's what it's going to be like for these false teachers who are apostates. That's going to be the end result. That's what he's warning the church about. I hope you're seeing the connection. Jude points out one final example of apostasy that was similar to the fallen angels and yet a little bit different, and that is with the cities of Sodom and Gomorrah. Another Old Testament reference, friends, there in the book of Genesis. It says, as Sodom and Gomorrah and the cities around them in similar manner to these gave themselves over to sexual immorality, gone after strange flesh, are set forth as an example, suffering the vengeance of eternal fire. Again, there in the book of Genesis, the people of Sodom and Gomorrah did essentially the same thing, it seems, that the angels did, that they left their proper place of relationship in God's design for men and women, and they indulged in gross immorality. The Bible calls it here strange flesh. It means a different kind. It means unnatural. This wasn't God's design. This was an unnatural desire. And in Genesis chapter 19, we have the story of Sodom and Gomorrah, and these cities were completely given over to unnatural sexual immorality. And the main sin of Sodom and Gomorrah was homosexuality. By the way, if you're unaware of this, that's not God's design. That's man pursuing strange flesh. Lesbianism, homosexuality, transgenderism, all of it. That is not God's design. God created man. God created woman. There are not multiple genders out there. There are two that God created. And man can seek to deny that and even try to change themselves, but they can't change what God created. We love them. We pray for them. But I'm going to tell you straight, it's sin. It needs to be repented of. It's not something to be applauded and welcomed and tolerated in the sense of like, we should just embrace. God understands. God does understand. That's why he sent Jesus to die for sin.
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0: Welcome to The Word for Today, featuring the Bible teaching of Pastor Chuck Smith, founder of the Calvary Chapel Movement. 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And now with today's message, here's Pastor Chuck.
1: So we turn in our Bibles to Amos chapter 6. The northern kingdom of Israel has become apostate. They are living in luxury, carelessness, indifference towards God, when suddenly their peace is disturbed because of an unknown person to them who suddenly arises in Bethel, one of their cities of worship, and begins to denounce their worship, begins to denounce the northern kingdom, and begins to prophesy the judgment of God. Amos suddenly appeared on the scene, telling of the judgment of God that is soon to come upon this apostate kingdom. And in chapter 6, continuing his denunciations, he declares, "Woe unto them that are at ease in Zion, that are trusting in the mountain of Samaria, which are named for the chief of the nations, to whom the house of Israel came. Pass unto Calna, and see, go from there to Hamath the Great. Then go down to Gath of the Philistines. Be they better than these kingdoms, or their borders greater than your borders? Ye that put far away the evil day and cause the seed of violence to come near, that lie upon the beds of ivory and stretch yourselves out on your couches and eat the lambs out of the flock and the calves out of the midst of the stall, that chant to the sound of the viol and invent instruments of music like David, that drink your wine out of bowls and anoint yourself with the oils, but you are not grieved for the affliction of Joseph." And so he describes now the conditions that existed in the northern kingdom that were actually perpetuating its destruction. At ease in Zion. They were trusting in the mountains of Samaria. They felt that their cities were well defensed, that the city of Samaria, a very great stronghold, actually Samaria sets on the top of a mountain. And they had ingeniously brought water into the city by a spring that was several miles away on another hill, and had brought a tunnel all the way along and up into Samaria, and by the process of water seeking its own level, as the pool on the other hill would fill, of course, it would bring the water to the level there within Samaria. And so they had a good source of fresh water within the city. The city had the strong walls, the great towers, and built on the hill, they felt that they were impregnable as far as their enemies were concerned. And so they were trusting in their military strength, in their strategic location, rather than really trusting in the Lord. And so the prophet said, "Now go to some of these other cities that have fallen. You think that you're any stronger or greater than they were, and yet they've been taken. You say that the evil day is far off, but in reality you are hastening your own destruction. There are always those who will mock the prophet of God by saying, oh, you know, that's not going to come for years. Oh, the things that you're talking about, they're way down the road. We're going to go on, you know, we've got enough oil for the next 100 years. You know, let's use up the supply. Don't have to worry about it. And in that attitude, actually, you're only hastening the evil day of judgment. Now, the kingdom of Samaria had become very prosperous under Jeroboam. In the excavations of that city of Samaria, in excavating the ruins, they found furniture made out of ivory. And so this is not a figure of speech, but he's talking about literal things that were happening. They were stretching themselves out on their beds of ivory and upon their ivory couches. It was quite a vogue thing to have ivory furniture. As they feasted on their lambs and upon their pen-fed calves, as they were just indulging themselves in wine and music, in luxurious living, living in the lap of luxury, and yet judgment is waiting right around the corner. They weren't really grieved over the afflictions of Joseph. Therefore, these who are living in the lap of luxury are going to be the first to go into captivity. The Lord God hath sworn by himself, saith the Lord, the God of hosts, I abhor the excellency of Jacob. I hate his palaces. Therefore, I will deliver the city up to the enemies and all that is in it. This is, again, one of those places where it declares that God swore by himself. Now, we do not really practice the taking of oaths much anymore. It used to be a very common practice where a person would seek to affirm that what he is saying is really true. He would swear to the truth of his statement. And he would always swear by something greater than himself. You couldn't say, well, I swear by my name that I'll do it. Your name might not be any good. So you'd swear by my mother's honor. Or you'd swear by heaven. Or I swear by God that I will do it. That was to confirm what a person was saying. Now, Jesus said, you really shouldn't be doing that. You shouldn't have to be doing that. If you say yes, you should mean yes. If you say no, you should mean no. Therefore, to take an oath or to take a vow is really superfluous. Be a man of your word. Let your yes be a yes. Let your no be a no. So that you don't have to swear to declare that you're going to do it or you're not going to do it. Just if I say I'm going to do it, let my word be as my bond. But God, on occasions, wanted to impress how definite was his decision in a certain matter, to establish the covenant so that they would know that this indeed is what God will do. God would swear. But who is he going to swear by? There's nothing greater in all the universe to swear by. He's the greatest. And so he would always have to swear by himself. And so God, to confirm the covenant with and the oath to Abraham, swore by himself, saying, "And in blessing, surely I will bless thee," confirming that covenant. Now God is, Amos is saying that God is swearing to the fact that he abhors the excellency of Jacob and the palaces, and he promises to deliver the city up to the enemies, and God did do just that. "It shall come to pass, if they remain 10 men in one house, they'll all die. And a man's uncle shall take him up, and he that burns him shall bring out the bones out of the house, and shall say to him that is by the sides of the house, 'Is there yet any with thee?' And he shall say, 'No.' Then shall he say, 'Hold thy tongue, for we may not make mention of the name of Jehovah.'" Now, he's talking about the destruction that's going to come. The people are going to be slaughtered. They'll come to the houses and to take the bodies of those that have been slaughtered to burn them. And it was a very common practice to cremate the bodies. There are some people today who wonder about the practice of cremation. Is it scriptural or is it biblically right or wrong to be cremated? It was a practice in the Old Testament to cremate bodies. Saul's body was cremated. I do not know of a single scripture that condemns cremation. I personally have no problems with cremation. They can do with my body whatever they please. I'll care less. Once my spirit has moved out of this old house, I don't care how they dispose of the house. To me, cremation only speeds up the natural processes and will do in 37 minutes what nature will do in 37 years or so. So I have absolutely no problem with cremation. There are some people that have problems, and if you have a problem, then, you know, let the worms eat it. But once I move out of this house, this old tent, I then have a building of God not made with hands, eternal in the heavens. And so what they do with the tent could concern me, you know, just less. I don't care. I do care. On another sense, I don't want people going into Hawk to buy some fancy coffin for this old carcass. I think that's ridiculous. You know, I could care less if I'm buried in a pine box or whatever. I mean, the body isn't me. The body is only a tent that I'm living in for a while. The real me is spirit. I'll be gone. Do with the body whatever you want, but dispose of it as reasonably as possible. People make such a big to-do over the carcass. We ought to make a greater to-do over the person. "Behold, the Lord commands, and he will smite the great house with breaches and the little house with clefts. Shall horses run on the rocks? Will one plow there on the rocks with oxen?" Now, of course, you really need to go over to the land of Israel to appreciate those scriptures, because there are just hillsides that are just barren rock. And horses just don't run on the rocks. Nor is there any value in trying to plow them. Ye have turned judgment into gall, the fruit of righteousness into hemlock. Ye which rejoice in a thing of nothing, which say, have we not taken to us horns by our own strength? But behold, I will raise up against you a nation, O house of Israel, saith the Lord, the God of hosts, and they shall afflict you from the entering in of Hamath unto the river of the wilderness. So God's rebuke against them. Now the Lord showed unto Amos certain judgments whereby he could bring his judgment against Israel. These were shown to Amos, no doubt, in the form of a vision. And thus hath the Lord God showed unto me. And behold, he formed the grasshoppers, literally the locusts, in the beginning of the shooting up of the latter growth. And lo, it was the latter growth after the king's mowings. And it came to pass that when he had made an end, that is, the locust had made an end of eating the grass of the land, as he saw in the vision, the locust coming in and destroying the green crops completely. Then I said, O Lord God, forgive, I beseech thee. By whom shall Jacob arise? For he is small. And so the Lord repented for this, and it shall not be, saith the Lord. Now, here is language with which we are bound, by which we seek to describe the actions of God. And as we use human language to describe the actions of God, it makes it as though God has the same kind of human reactions that we have. The word translated repent should probably better be translated relented. So God relented. The Bible tells us that God is not a man that he should lie, nor the son of man that he should repent. God doesn't change, and the word repent means change. Behold, I am the Lord God, I change not. But as we look at the activity of God from our human standpoint, there are times when it would appear that God did change. That God started to do a certain thing and then did not carry through with it. And so from my standpoint, describing the action of God from a human standpoint, because I am bound by language that deals with human beings, I have to use the language of man and say, well, God changed. As though he changed his mind. God doesn't change his mind. God is not a man that he should lie, nor the son of man that he should repent. But we are using human language to describe the activities of God, and therein we have a problem. So I have to use some words to describe what went on. So I use a human term, but it isn't really an accurate term in describing the activity of God. So God showed to him a vision of the locust destroying the crops. This is one way by which God could bring his judgment against the nation. As he sees the devouring locusts, the crops destroyed, he cries out in intercession to God, oh God, don't do that. Forgive, I beseech thee. And so God relented. He did not bring the plague of locusts. One thing that we might note here is the intercession of the prophet for the people. And this indeed is commendable. It is quite a stark contrast to what we will read next Sunday night, when we get to Jonah and his prophecies against the Ninevites, how that he became angry when God didn't wipe them out. He was far from interceding for the Ninevites. He was just the opposite. He was encouraging God to destroy them. Wipe them out, Lord, and became extremely angry with God when God didn't wipe them out. In fact, sat down pouting and asked God to kill him. You don't want to kill them? Just kill me then, Lord. I don't want to live. So here is the prophet of God interceding. And of course, this is always more true to the purpose of God for the prophet, that he would intercede for the people. You might have to declare the judgment of God that is going to come. Nonetheless, we still intercede. We don't declare God's judgment that is coming with a, you know, God's going to get even with you, you wicked people, you know. It's just, if you continue in your wickedness, this will be the inevitable result.
2: 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And be sure to join us again next time as Pastor Chuck continues his verse-by-verse study through the Bible. That's right here on the next edition of The Word for Today. And now, once again, here's Pastor Chuck.
1: May the Lord be with you and bless you and keep you. May God help you in those areas of your life where you have experienced failures in your past. And may you experience God's power and God's strength, helping you to overcome. That you will not be overcome with evil, but you will overcome evil with good through His Spirit working in you. May you come into a deeper relationship of love for God and love for each other. God bless and God bless.

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And the peace I give is a gift the world cannot give. So don't be troubled or afraid."

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He desires to reveal Himself to you and to get you home.

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He is that ever-present help in time of trouble.

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1: As Paul said, the night is far spent. The world has gone through a long night of darkness, and it is getting darker. But thank God, we can see the dawning of a new day. We're very close to the time of the coming of our Lord. And the Lord gave us a lot of signs to look for that we might be alert, that we might be aware that the time of the Lord's coming is very, very close. Paul wrote to Timothy in his second letter, "Know this, that in the last days, perilous times would come, because men would love themselves, and they would be proud, boastful, blasphemers, disobedient to parents, unthankful, unholy. They will not keep their word, and their love for pleasure will exceed their love for God." But I'm convinced that we are on the border of the return of the Lord. You say, "Oh, Chuck, you said that back in 1970. Yep. And we are now 37 years closer. As Paul said, knowing the time, high time to wake up out of our sleep. For now is our salvation nearer than when we believed. The day is at hand. As Jesus said, when you see these things begin to come to pass, look up, lift up your head, for your redemption is getting close."
0: That was an excerpt from Pastor Chuck Smith shortly before he died in 2013. It still holds true, and more so today.

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1: You're listening to Straight from the Heart, the Bible teaching radio ministry of Calvary Chapel, Philadelphia. Our teacher here on Straight from the Heart is Senior Pastor Joe Foch. We're currently in the New Testament, going verse by verse through the Gospel of Mark. On today's broadcast, we'll continue our study beginning in chapter 5. Before we finish, I'll give you some additional information so you can contact us with any questions or comments. But first, open your Bible to Mark chapter 5, and let's join Pastor Joe as he continues.
2: And he suffered no man to follow him except Peter, James, and John, the brother of James. And we always wonder why these three. You know, certainly Peter would have a prominent position in the church. John would not be martyred. He would live into his 90s. James was the first martyr. Why these three? Some speculate that these are the three that would always get in trouble if they weren't with him, so he took them with him. He took Peter, James, and John, the brother of James. And he cometh to the house of the ruler of the synagogue and seeth the tumult and them that wept and wailed greatly. Now, they were professional mourners. The Talmud said even the poorest person upon the death of someone in their house had to have at least two flute players and one wailer, professional crier, wailer. And understand in the culture, this girl would be wrapped and by the end of the day be in a tomb or wherever the family would have means to bury her. They didn't mess around because of the temperature, that it was a dead body was unclean. Certainly friends or relatives would hear, but if in the village all of a sudden you heard the musicians and normally you had a number of people wailing and crying, and Jairus was a man of means, a ruler in a synagogue, you hear that big commotion, there's no CNN, there's no phones, there's no emails, people would come and see, knowing that someone had passed away. So there's this big scene going on at the house of Jairus, a tumult, it calls it here, it means a big noise. They're carrying on, they're weeping and they're wailing greatly. And when he was come in, he said unto them, why make ye this ado? What's the big deal? And weep. The damsel is not dead, she's sleeping. And they laughed him, the tense is they continued to laugh him to scorn. It means they began to mock him. Sleeping? Hello, we're professional mourners. We did a funeral earlier today. We got one lined up later. And we do this for a living. She is as dead as a doornail. I don't know what your credentials are. We're professional mourners. Now, a moment before this, they had been wailing and weeping. Now they're laughing and mocking. So, you know, you're paying a lot of money for those crocodile tears, those fake tears, the big act to go on. A moment later, they're laughing him to scorn. But he, when he had put them all out. Now, wouldn't you like to see that? Because the language indicates some force being used here. When he had put them out, he taketh the father and the mother of the damsel and them that were with him, Peter, James, and John, and he entered in where the damsel was lying. It's very interesting. It says that he proceeded, and it speaks of the walk. She was in another room in the house somewhere. She was lying there dead. He puts out, no doubt, in the courtyard or the very front room, these mourners, puts them out, and then there's a procession. He takes the mother and the father. It's quiet now. They're gone. Peter, James, and John. And there's that walk. How long was that hallway to that room? Jairus is probably thinking, I should have been there. I should have been there. My sweetheart is gone. And I wasn't even there. The mother's already been in that room and seen her. He proceeded with them. It speaks of a walk down a corridor. It's a very interesting description. He entered in where the damsel was lying. He took the damsel by the hand and said unto her, Talitha kumai, which is being interpreted, damsel, I say unto thee, arise. Now, Peter was there. So Peter, who had mentored Mark for a while, gives him, Jesus no doubt spoke Greek, Jesus spoke Hebrew, but Jesus also spoke Aramaic, a Syriac, form of Syriac. And this is Aramaic. So it gives us, Peter was there, he remembers the exact thing that Jesus said. When he raises Dorcas, he'll see a very similar thing to Talitha kumai in the book of Acts, chapter 9, I believe. Peter was there and heard Jesus in Aramaic say, Talitha kumai, which is little lamb arise, but it also is in the diminutive, and it's not speaking of something you would say to a small animal, it's something you would say to a small girl. And even more than the word daughter, this is the word that means sweetheart. Jehovah God, come in human flesh. Jehovah God, standing over a 12-year-old girl. Emmanuel, God with us, walks in, throws out the scorners, the mockers. He takes her by the hand and says, sweetheart, arise. Where was she? Luke says her spirit came back into her again. You know, sometimes you hear people talk about soul sleep, not in the Bible. That when a believer dies, they sleep in their body in the ground till the resurrection. That's ridiculous. To be absent from the body is to be present with the Lord. When Elijah raised the widow's son, it says he laid on him three times and his soul came back into him again. It had departed. We see in the book of Revelation chapter 6, the souls of those who had been beheaded for their testimony in heaven saying, how long, O Lord? They're not sleeping in the body somewhere. The shell was there. Her spirit had departed. Luke says it came back. Where? How far? Does all of heaven hear a tender Talitha kumai from the voice of Jehovah in human flesh? Amazing. How long was that journey back to the body? Talitha kumai, which is being interpreted, damsel, I say unto thee, arise, heard in the spiritual realm somewhere. And straightway, immediately, the damsel arose and walked. She didn't rehab. She didn't have to overcome the fever, whatever killed her. She arose, she walked. And she was of the age of 12 years, and they were astonished with great astonishment. I bet they were. I bet they were. And he charged them straightly that no man should know it. Well, he had told everybody else she was asleep. She wasn't dead. So he charged them that no one should know it. Commanded them that something should be given to her to eat, and he probably said, and get your money back from those wisecracking mourners that you paid to scream in the house that think they're so smart, from those smarty pants that were out there. Interesting. We have three resurrections, you know, in the ministry of Jesus. We have one in Capernaum, one in Nain, and one in Bethany. All three cases, here we have an only daughter. In Nain, we have an only son. And in Bethany, we have an only brother. And one who understands losing an only more than anyone, an only begotten son, seems to stoop and call them back. She wasn't called back for her, no doubt. Imagine what had been before her eyes, what she had been seeing. She was called back for them. She was called back for the disciples, for the mom and dad. She was called back for us. She was called back for us. I remember we were living on the West Coast and there was a Billy Graham crusade and the ministry I was in, some of the guys were ushers and somebody dropped dead of a heart attack on the steps. This guy had only been saved about a month. He was like a very wealthy guy, but he had been very corrupt. He got saved out of all that. He was just in love with Jesus. And the paramedics came in and paddled the person, tried to get them back right there, worked on him for 15 minutes or so, couldn't get him back. And he steps up and says to the paramedics, "I'm a Christian. Mind if I pray for him?" He was had an usher's badge on, and they said, "No, go on, you know." And he bent over the guy, put his hands on him, and said, "Lord Jesus, I pray in your name that you get this guy up again." And he said, "In Jesus' name, get up." And the guy's eyes popped open, and he got up right in front of the paramedics. Now, it seems that Jesus is very slow to bring people back, you know. And we could look at this daughter, you know, here and say, well, she's only been dead, you know, 10 minutes, right? You know, hey, you know, get out the paddles, you know, clear, boom, you know, boom, we can get her back again, you know. But what about the widow of Nain's son? He was already wrapped on the funeral pyre being carried to the sarcophagus. He'd been dead all day. He was already wrapped. Hard to bring back somebody who's been gone for 6 hours. The best one, of course, is Lazarus. Roll back the stone, but Lord, he stinketh. Gotta love King James. That beats any of your translations. He stinketh. 4 days. When Jesus said, "Lazarus, come forth," a miracle of creation took place. His blood reconstituted, his organs reformed, his eyes firmed up, his color returned. See, Jesus wanted to put one that was really dead in front of us because most of the ones we know are coming back from that or worse, right? And you have to understand, all of these people, they never read the chapter. Jairus didn't say, "That's all right, let him take care of the woman with the blood flow. This is going to be great. Wait till you see what happens at my house. This is my favorite chapter. I love this. Just wait till you see what goes down here." He didn't know. The widow of Nain, she didn't know. Mary and Martha said, "If you had been here, Lord, our brother would be alive." How would Mary and Martha have felt again if the Lord had said to them, and they knew the chapter, okay, instead of 4 days, it's going to be 8 days? Well, what if they'd have known the chapter? They'd have said, 4 days, you know, this, it's going to be remarkable, but it, you know, it's hard. You know, what would have been for them sitting around waiting? They'd have thought, "I'm never going to hassle Lazarus. When Laz comes back, I just miss him, so I'm never going to hassle him again. I'm never going to bother him about this, and I'm never going to, you know, nag him about his habits that I know I'm never, you know." Or what about if it had been 8 days, if God had said, "Look, it's going to be 8 days. You think they could have waited? What about if it was 4 weeks? I think it would have been much harder. But I think they could have waited. What about if he said 4 years? You see, what about 40 years? What about 400 years? We do know the story. And we do know that our loved ones are getting up again. We know the chapter. And that we know Jesus Christ, the Lord of Lords and the King of Kings, who's going to step right into the face of death and say to all of us and our loved ones, "Come on, gang, get up. Get up. And we're going to rise." It tells us this in John's gospel. Jesus says, "Marvel not at this, for the hour is coming in the which all that are in their grave shall hear his voice, the Son of Man, and shall come forth. They that have done good to the resurrection of life, they have done evil to the resurrection." But he just says, don't marvel. The day's coming when everybody's going to hear the voice of the Son of God, not just Lazarus come forth. And he's going to call us forth, you know, good friends, loved ones. They're going to get up again. Well, man, they've turned to dust. That's why he waited 4 days. To raise Lazarus, it had to be a miracle of creation. It wasn't like Talitha Kumai. He was gone. He was moldy. He stunketh. Resurrection. What an amazing thing. What an incredible thing we have to look forward to when he comes. He went out from thence and he came into his own country, Nazareth, that area. His disciples followed him, And when the Sabbath day was come, he began to teach in the synagogue. This is different than Luke 4:16, where he opened the scripture and read it from Isaiah and said, this is today, this is fulfilled in your ears. This is a second time. And hearing him, they were astonished, saying, from whence hath this man these things? And what wisdom is this which is given unto him, that even such mighty works are wrought by his hands? This is Nazareth. Is not this the carpenter, the son of Mary, the brother of James, Joses, Judah, and Simon? Are not his sisters, plural, here with us? And they were offended at him. They knew him so well, they didn't know him at all. Familiarity can breed contempt. He grew up in that village as a carpenter. Isn't this the carpenter's son? They didn't say, oh, he just got back from Tibet or India or something. They said, this is the carpenter's son. It says in Luke, he went into the Sabbath as was his custom. They said there also the first time that he grew up here. Here it says, isn't this the son of Mary? His brothers, James, Joses, Judas, and Simon, they're not here. So it was at least 5 boys and 2 girls, at least 7 kids with Joseph and Mary. And they're all Joseph and Mary's kids, except Jesus. He's Mary's. They were offended at him. And Jesus said unto them, a prophet is not without honor, but in his own country and among his own kin and in his own house. That's repeated in Luke 4:34 and John 4:44. Jesus says that several times. And look, I say it to you because, you know, you get saved like I got saved. It says, henceforth, we know no man after the flesh, but after the spirit. When someone in our family is saved, when someone gets saved, when you have a friend that gets saved, there's something new about them and we resonate them. We have the fellowship with the spirit. But for the unbeliever, they can't believe. There's people that come here just because I'm the pastor and they can't believe you let me be that. Because they knew me BC. Some of them gotten saved, so that's wonderful. But, you know, henceforth we know no man after the flesh, but after the spirit. And they looked at Jesus. They knew him after the flesh. And isn't it interesting? Their expectation limited what he did in their midst. It said he could not do many mighty works there, save that he laid hands on a few sick folk and healed them. Their expectation and impression of him limited in some way what he did among them. There were a few that come that believed, and he laid hands on them and healed them. There were a few miracles, and it says in verse 6, he marveled because of their unbelief, and he went round about the villages teaching. He marveled. Well, you have to do something to make Jesus marvel. The only other place in the Gospels where it uses that word is with the centurion, and it says that Jesus, when Jesus heard it, he said, I have men under me. I say to one, go, and he goes, another come, and he comes. You need only speak the word, my servant will be healed. And it says, when Jesus heard it, he marveled. It's the only other time he marveled. He marveled there at the centurion's faith. Here he marvels at the unbelief of his own people that he grew up with. The own people, he knew their faces, he knew their family names, he knew their houses, he knew their kids, he knew their grandpas and grandmas. And because they said, wait a minute, this is the carpenter, this is Mary's son, his brothers and sisters are here, this guy's not, you know. And they were offended. Jairus expects great things. The woman with the blood flow says, if I could just get near him, if I could just touch him, I know that he'll heal me. The people that knew him best said, who does he think he is? The Messiah or something? He grew up here among us. We know his brothers. He hung doors in my house for me one day. And they were offended. And it says, because of that, he didn't do many mighty works there. Let's not ever be so familiar with Jesus that we don't expect great things from him. Again, this mom, the Calvary, one of the ones on the West Coast, Whittier, where I first got involved with Calvary there, and I led worship and taught the midweek study there. There was this mom that brought this little boy, and he was blind, and he was deaf. And he was about 2 years old, going on three, and she brought him for prayer. And we prayed for him on a Sunday night. She'd come every Sunday night. She didn't come Sunday morning. She was like some of you. And you know, I mean, this goes on for a month or so. Every Sunday night, the elders gather and pray for this little boy. You know, and after a while, the elders are thinking, well, come on, Mom. What is this, an every week thing? But you can't say that to a mom with a blind little boy. We prayed for that kid for a year. 52 weeks. May have been 53, may have been 54. We prayed for a year. Our expectation was long gone. She was still believing. And one night when we were praying for that little boy, he received his sight. And let me tell you something, when that happens, the meeting does not end. There's nowhere to go. You just stay there right attached to the situation. You don't want to turn and walk away. He got healed, looked up at his mom. We just looked at each other and bowed our heads again and started praying all over again. Oh, Lord, forgive us. Oh, Lord, you know, just there's nowhere to go. And evidently he had been deaf. He was mute because he had been deaf. God healed his ears too. And by the time I moved, he was catching up to his grades in school. He began to speak. He was hearing. And the Lord gave that little boy to his mother. And we were not expecting it. Our faith was so impoverished. So we see it. We don't blab it or make it a big deal because Calvary Chapel, elders, pastors, nobody should get the glory but Jesus Christ. And the people tell their friends, they, you know, but my encouragement to you is, look, what a difference between these people in Nazareth and this man Jairus, who finally reaches his breaking point, knew about Jesus, refused, but desperation made him genuine. And he ran to Christ and fell down in front of him. Jesus is the same yesterday, today, and forever. The woman had heard. Faith comes by hearing, and hearing by the word of God. She had heard and said, if I could only touch his garment. She expected great things. Now look, faith, healing. Please take note. You know, the problem with you and I is if we see something happen one way or another, we want to start a denomination. Jesus spits, makes mud, puts it on the guy's eyes, and he sees. So then we want to start the spit and mud denomination, you know. Or Jesus says, go to the pool. You know, he does thing one way here, one way there. And then right away, we think that's the way. We want to franchise it and methodize it. And we just went with Jesus through a storm at sea. He rebuked in the wind and the sea. The wind and the sea didn't have any faith. He healed the demoniac. It wasn't because of the demoniac's faith. Jairus comes out of desperation. We're not sure where his faith is. The woman who comes and touches him has faith. Jairus' daughter gets raised from the dead. She didn't have any faith. She was dead. So, you know, the important thing in all of those scenes is Jesus. He's the constant. To come to him, Jesus is the one. Jesus. There's not a method. He may work in our lives one day today and another way tomorrow. He's wonderful. He stoops to us. He condescends. All through the Old Testament, he is the becoming one. I am that I am. He becomes what we need him to be in our need. He is that gracious. Instead of demanding that we become what he wants us to become, he becomes what we need him to be. And even the work that is in us taking place, conforming us into what we should be, is a work that he has begun and will continue until the day of Christ. He's going to continue the good work he began in. And so, you guys, expect great things from Jesus Christ. Please don't grow cold in your heart and think the Lord's never going to hear me. We never know when and how. He does great things, and he still does them.
1: 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Thanks for listening, and remember to join us next time as we continue with more great Bible teaching that comes straight from the heart.

We are on. Jesus is on. I am on. You are on God's timetable, not yours. Jesus is not on his schedule. He says, I do the will of my Father. Well, aren't you going? Of course I'm going. When? When the Lord says it's time. Boy, doesn't something like that drive you crazy? What are you doing? Waiting? Waiting for what? Don't know. How can you be so calm?

0: Welcome to Apply Within, a verse-by-verse study of the Word of God with Pastor Bob Davis of North Country Chapel. We invite you to join with us as we, by the power of God's Holy Spirit, apply His Word within our own hearts as we study line upon line, precept upon precept, verse by verse, through the Bible. We see whose responsibility it is to tell people about Jesus Christ as our study of John continues in chapter 7, verse 19. Here's Pastor Bob.
1: Then some of them, those in Jerusalem, is not this he whom they seek to kill? Isn't this the one they want to put to death? But lo, or look, he speaks boldly, and they say nothing to him. Do the rulers know indeed that this is the very Christ, Messiah? But we know this man whence he is. But when Christ cometh, no man knoweth whence he is. We know where this guy comes from, but when Messiah shows up, we're not going to know where he came from. See, the word is out. We've read earlier in the chapter that they are looking to kill, to put Jesus to death. Why? He healed a man on the Sabbath day, a man that hadn't walked in 38 years. He healed him. And they're still mad about that. And they think he's broken the law. And the one that breaks the law, it's the death penalty, right? For breaking the Sabbath law. So they want to put him to death. And the word is out. The people know the Jewish leaders, the Pharisees, the chief priests, the doctors of the law, the lawyers, the Sadducees. They want to put Jesus to death. And the people know it. They're out to, the leaders are out to get Jesus. And the people are saying among themselves, well, here he is, talking right out loud in the temple court area here. Here he is. He's talking right out in the open. How come they don't arrest him? Why don't they come get him? Maybe, the people say, maybe they've changed their minds and they actually believe he is the Messiah. Well, they haven't changed their mind, but the people don't know. They go, why are they just letting him talk? I thought, isn't this the guy they wanted to arrest? Yeah. Well, then why don't they shut him down? He's speaking freely, and they seem to be letting him do it. Maybe they are starting to believe he's the Messiah. But then they're arguing among themselves now. But wait a minute. How could he be? See, he can't be the Messiah. We know where he

0: comes from. That sounds like the dopiest thing to me, but this is their logic. Hey, we know where he comes from. The people believe that the Messiah would come, would be completely unknown until his public appearing. In other words, he'll just kind of show up out of nowhere. That's what they believe. And that comes from a misunderstanding of the chapter of Isaiah 53. I can't read it all to you here, but take some time a little later when you go, I'm going to read Isaiah 53. They're misunderstanding, so they think he's going to sort of just like poof, come out of nowhere, like maybe out of the ground or something. So you can't know where Messiah comes from. So clearly Jesus can't be the Messiah. Why? Because they believe no one knows where Messiah came from. And because we know where Jesus came from, conclusion, he can't be the Messiah. Maybe they think he is. But wait, how could he be? We know where he comes from. We know he comes from Nazareth. We know. We've seen his family. We know. He's got a brother. We know where he comes from. Can't be the Messiah. That logic is really flawed. It's not scriptural, but it's what they think is scriptural. Sometimes you and me do the same thing. You misunderstand what God said, and you are misunderstanding what it's all about sometimes. And we talk like experts. We need to become experts. And the only way to do that is to be taught by God, to learn and to grow and to, by God's grace and the power of the Holy Spirit, walk in it. We need to walk in it. You need to walk in. Don't say, I can't, I'm too old. I can't, I'm too young. I can't, I'm really busy. Say, I want to, Lord, help me. I can do all things through Christ who strengthens me. It's not me, it's Jesus. Yes, you can. Don't make excuses anymore. Do it. We can do this by God's grace. He can't be the Messiah. Why? Nobody knows where Messiah is going to come from. He's going to show up. And since we know he comes from Nazareth, conclusion, he's not the Messiah. The trouble is, he is the Messiah. They missed it. He's going to tell them that in just a moment here. Look at verse 28. Then Jesus cried in the temple as he taught. When it says cried, he's not, tears aren't flowing. That means he's yelling out, crying out so they can hear him teach. And Jesus cried in the temple as he taught, saying, you both know me, and you know where I, whence I am. You know where I came from. And I am not come of myself, but he that sent me is true, whom you know not. But I know him, for I am from him, and he has sent me. Then they sought to take him, to grab hold of him, to arrest him. But no man laid hands on him because his hour was not yet come. Jesus says, you don't even know that the Father has sent me. You don't know that. I'm telling you now. But you don't even know him. But I know him. I know the Father in heaven. Do you understand what that language communicates to them? He is claiming to be the Son of God. He is claiming to be the Messiah. He just said, I was sent from heaven to you. You don't know my Father. You don't know me, but I was sent from heaven to you. My Father sent me, and I know him. How could you possibly know God? Because he is God the Son. He's claiming to be the Messiah. They know that means he's claiming to be co-equal with God Almighty. That is, to the Jewish mind, blasphemy. That's the death penalty, right? Well, here we go again. Listen to the language. I know the Father in heaven. The idea is basically, I've spent eternity with him. Co-equal with God in all respects. They know exactly what he's saying. And he is the one that sent me here to you. The problem isn't that they didn't understand. The problem now is that they did. They understood what Jesus is saying. He is actually claiming to be the Messiah. and they believe he should be put to death. The language says they attempt to grab him, to take him into custody, to hold him. They attempted to arrest him, in other words. And what does the Bible tell me? No one touched him. How is that possible? You got a crowd of people that are going to grab Jesus and they say, we're going to get him, and nobody touches him. How does that happen? Well, I'll tell you what happened. The Bible tells us why. They sought to take him, verse 30, but no man touched him, laid one finger on him, because his hour was not yet come. Do you believe that? That they didn't touch Jesus because they couldn't. And why couldn't they? Because the Father said, no, it's not time right now. Right? Well, why do you think God has changed when it comes to you? Why do you believe God has changed the way he is and he'll let something happen to you, but not his only son? God has a plan. Jesus knows that he will be crucified. He willingly lets them crucify him, but not today. Why? Because it's not the right time, everybody. If you will humble yourselves in the sight of the Lord, the Bible tells me he will raise you up in due time. When it's time for you to be raised up. Until then, stay low. Stay low. Serve God. Stay low. Why? Because in due time, he will lift you up where he wants you. Can you wait? Jesus Christ will go to the cross. Don't panic. He will suffer and shed his blood and die for our sins. He will pay the price, but not this week, not here in chapter 7. They could not lay a hand on Jesus. They could not even touch him, not a finger. The world, the whole world, is on God's timetable. Whether they acknowledge God or not, I'm telling you right now, there's coming a time when the church will be taken out of and away from this scene. And when is that? I don't know. It's on God's timetable. It's going to go. Church is going to leave this planet. Whether we acknowledge it or not, God is going to do in my life what he has planned to do. I'm his. Whether the world likes it or not, God is going to do what he wants done. You say, well, should I just not study? If he wants me to be smart, do I just get it? No, work hard. Do the best you can. Just don't take it and make it your timetable. Wait on the Lord and be of good courage, and he will strengthen thine heart. The psalmist writes, wait, I say, on the Lord. What do you do while you're waiting? Pray, learn, grow, serve, work hard. Do what's in front of you to do. Jesus is God Almighty. It's God's timing. It's not time to arrest him. So watch what's happening here in verse 30. Then they sought to take him, but no man laid hands on him because his hour was not yet come. And many of the people believed on him. That language doesn't mean they received him as their Lord and Savior. They thought, okay, that's weird. We tried to grab it and you couldn't. Something's up with this guy. When Christ comes, will he do more miracles than these which this man has done? You see, they're trying to use logic. Let's just think of it logically here. Listen, this is spiritual. You're not going to logically convince someone to be a Christian. It can't be done. It's a heart. It requires a surrendered heart, not an understanding head. Now, the Pharisees heard that the people, what they were saying, murmuring such things concerning him. And the Pharisees and the chief priests sent officers to take him, literally to arrest him. People are saying it again. Maybe he is the Messiah. I mean, what more miracles is Messiah going to do than we've heard of? We watched him do some. We've heard of the other things he's done. He's cast out demons. You know, he's given sight to the blind. The lame have walked. Maybe he might be Messiah. And of course, the Pharisees, And the chief priests, isn't that what we read here? Pharisees heard that the people murmured such things, talking about Jesus. Maybe he is, maybe he is. And the Pharisees didn't like it. Pharisees and the chief priests sent officers to arrest Jesus. They want him now arrested. The people are going to grab him, and they didn't touch him because it wasn't time yet. Well, now the chief priests and the Pharisees, remember, they're the power of the whole organization. They're going to send some soldiers, and they're going to arrest him. Pharisees and the chief priests, listen, they're jealous. They can't have the people thinking Jesus could be the Messiah. Why? Why? What's? How does it hurt them? Oh, it hurts them plenty, everybody. They would lose their following. If you are afraid of losing your following or your friends or this or that, then your heart's all wrong. It's not about me. It's not about you. It's not about the Pharisees. They think it is. And they will not let those people think Jesus might be the Messiah. That's their following. See, they would lose their bragging rights. Look at all the amount of people I get to teach. Look at the way I'm treated in a crowd. Look at the, you know, that was the Pharisees and the Sadducees. They would lose their bragging rights. Their elevated positions, nobody would be lifting them up anymore. See, they would lose all that. They would lose all that honor and all that glory. They can't have Jesus doing that. So they send soldiers in, temple guard. And the language is to apprehend. It says to take him, the Greek word, to apprehend him. That means to arrest him, to take Jesus into custody. And Jesus said to them, pay close attention to the language. Jesus is now to the soldiers. Yet a little while, I am with you. In other words, you're not taking me now. I got too much to do. I'm still going to be around for a little while. Just a little while, just a short while. A little while, I am with you. And then I go to him that sent me. He just said he came from him that sent him. They know he's talking about God. That's why they wanted to grab him. Remember the people? That's blasphemy. He's claiming to be God in human flesh, the Messiah. He says, a little while, I'm with you. And then I go unto him that sent me. You shall look for me, seek me, and you shall not find me. And where I am, there you cannot come. Jesus says to people that aren't believers, you can't come where I am. But he says to his disciples and all that love him, you will be with me where I am. Remember that? You'll see it coming up later in John. I'm preparing a place. You'll be with me. But here, those that don't believe, you may be looking for me, but you're never going to find me because you can't come where I'm at. You can't go to heaven because you got to be saved by grace through faith. That's amazing, this statement. Then the Jews said among themselves, what do you mean I'm going to go someplace and you can't come? They said, where is he going to go that we shall not find him? Will he go to the dispersed among the Gentiles and teach the Gentiles? What manner of saying is this that he said, you shall seek me and shall not find me, and where I am, there you cannot come? They're totally confused once again. He's telling them things that are spiritual, that are important spiritual things. And they just cannot figure this guy out because they won't listen. They don't arrest Jesus. The soldiers came and he says to them, yeah, a little while, I'm still going to be around. And then I'll be leaving, go back to the one who sent me down here. What do you just tell him? Not now, thank you. No, thank you, I'm busy. You try that with some soldiers next time or police officers when they come to take you downtown. No, really, I don't want to go now. It's not my time. See what happens to you. They'll show you their watch. Oh, yeah, it's time. Look right here. See? They don't arrest Jesus. Jesus says to them, I will only be here a short while longer. You're not taking me now. I just have a little time left, and I'm going to use that time. And then I'm going back to the one who sent me, God Almighty, my Father in heaven. That means that day, the whole nation just had a short time left to make its decision before Jesus is crucified and goes back to the Father. The whole nation gonna have to decide what they're gonna do with him. Every individual here and every individual on this planet has to decide what you're gonna do with Jesus. You'll make a decision what you will do with him. Whether you will receive him and believe, or whether you will say, I'm not really into this, this just isn't my thing. But you're gonna make a decision. You gotta decide who Jesus is. The whole nation is gonna have a short time to come to that decision. Most of them will reject him. The nation as a whole will reject him. Now, once again, I wanna point out here, everything is moving along according to God's timetable, not man's timetable. And the same, I think, is true today. He said to them, yet a little while, I'm with you. Then I'm leaving, going back to my Father. You got some choices to make here. It's true today. Jesus Christ is coming back soon. We don't know the day or the hour, but we look around and he told us to be looking, what signs to be looking for, and we're seeing them. So we don't set dates, but we just say his return is near, even at the door. He's coming back soon, and I don't know what soon means. Are you ready? You got to be ready now, today. Some people say, well, he might come back tomorrow. Well, the trouble with that is that's tomorrow. We're not there till yet. We're here right now. He might come back today. That's what Jesus told us to focus on, everybody. Be looking for me. Be ready, for such a time as you think not, the Son of Man returns. Be ready. Watch and pray. Be awake. Be alert. Pay attention to what's going on around you. Keep your eyes on the skies. Jesus Christ is coming back. He's coming back soon. According to God's timetable, not mine. According to God's timetable, not yours, not the world's, Jesus will return soon. And so I'm supposed to let you know the same thing Jesus just let us all know. Time is short. Isn't that what he just told them? I'm only here for a short time. I'm going back to my Father. You got a decision to make. Time is short. What are you gonna do? And our message is what? Jesus Christ is coming soon. Could be today. What have you done with Jesus? What have you done? If you say nothing, well, then what are you gonna do? Because he may come back today. What do you do? Everybody's got something to do, a choice to make. What are you gonna choose? Jesus says, you will look for me. You will not find me. And the place where I'm going, you cannot go there. He's clearly saying, I'm going to my Father's house in heaven. You can't go there, and neither can I, right? He has to come and get us to take us there. True? To the Father's house. They're sobering words here in chapter 7, but for our day as well. I don't know where you are with Jesus. You read your Bible and you say, yeah, I read that before. That's cool. That's cool. Can you see how heavy this is? Can you see what he's saying to the people that he loves right there? Most of them don't believe in him. They want him dead because he blasphemed. They want him dead because he said he claimed to be God. Death penalty, right? You know, the words that Jesus spoke remind us that there's a real possibility of missing a big opportunity, isn't there? Jesus is saying, believe. And you're going, I just think it's all weird. It's just too much. I don't even want to think, but no thanks. What if he were to come today? A short time. He says, I'm coming back. What have you done with him? The possibility of missing the opportunity. People have the opportunity to be saved right now. You know how many people will miss that? You've talked with people. I've talked with people. Haven't you talked to people and say, would you like Jesus? I'm not really into that stuff. Man, you had that opportunity. Is that the last opportunity they're ever going to have? Well, you don't know, do you? You just don't know. That's Jesus' point to the crowd. A little while, and I'm with you, then I'm gone. Most of them will reject him, though. If they reject it, you have the opportunity to be saved. You reject it, you may never have another opportunity. People say, you're using that as a scare tactic. No, it's not a scare tactic. It's the exact thing Jesus told them just now. You got this one shot at this. You may never see me again, he's saying. You make a determination. Don't base it on what the crowd feels. Don't base it on what your friends think. Base it on what your heart is speaking to you. Because the Holy Spirit is tugging at hearts. And if you're swayed by the crowd, you're in trouble. They may never have another opportunity. So what do you choose? What will you do with this opportunity, Jesus is saying? Everybody can hear my voice, whether you're in here or wherever you are. What do you choose? What about you?
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2: Have you ever had that overwhelming experience of sleeping out up in the mountains or by a stream or out in the desert where you can just, you know, see the Milky Way and you can see just, looks like jillions of stars. And as you begin to contemplate the heaven above your head, have you ever had that? I have, this psalm really speaks to me. I've had this experience so many times. As I've considered the heavens, the work of God's fingers, and these stars and all that God has ordained. And I thought, wow, what am I? This planet Earth is just like a little speck of dust rotating around the sun, or revolving around the sun, rotating on its axis. Out here in a little corner of the Milky Way galaxy, our sun being one of the billions of stars within the galaxy. Here am I, just a little speck of dust on this little speck of dust. I'm so insignificant in the whole world, especially when you get out there in the desert and, you know, you hear coyotes over the hill and you think you hear rattlers nearby and you're lying there in the cot and all you hear are just the sounds of the desert and the quietness in the sky above your head. And it seems like there's no one for 1,000 miles. And you think, who am I that God would even think about me? What is man that you are mindful of him? Or the son of man that you should visit him? Who am I that God should visit me? That he should come to me, that I could have the privilege of just having God come to me, that I might worship him and talk to him and fellowship with him and feel his presence there. Who am I, God, that you should even be mindful of me or that you should come and visit me? And I feel your presence and your closeness and your nearness. Speaking of man, you made him a little lower than the angels. And you crowned him with glory and honor, and you did set him over the works of thy hands. So man was created a little lower than the angels. Angels are ministering spirits. They can take on a bodily form, but they are not restricted by a body as we are restricted by our bodies. You see, our bodies made up of atoms experience the repelling force of atoms when we walk into a wall. You want to know the repelling force of positive charges? Run into the wall. Now, theoretically, you should be able to run right through that wall because there's much more space in that wall than there is solid matter. There's much more space in your body than there is solid matter. In fact, if you would reduce the solid matter of your body to just plain solid matter, you'd be the size of a microscopic speck of dust. You'd weigh the same, but it just collapse the atoms in your body, and you'd be the size of a speck of dust. You're just a bunch of blown up atoms. You see, there's very little matter to the electrons. 2.5 quintillion of them could be lined up single file and only be 1 inch long. To count them would take you 19 million years, counting day and night at the rate of 250 a minute. Very little mass to an electron. There's a little more mass to a proton. Now, the atom being the nucleus of the protons with the electrons revolving around it, the distance at which the electrons revolve around the nucleus of the atom are such that if the proton was this, or the nucleus of the atom was the size of a basketball, if you would blow it up, expand it to the size of the basketball, the electron that is spinning around it would be 3,000 miles away. That's how much space there is between the nucleus of the atom and the electrons that revolve around it. So there's more space than there is solid matter. But we have this other problem of the repelling force of positive charges that keep us from passing through the walls. However, it would be possible if you were made up of a different molecular structure to walk right on through that wall and leave it unimpaired. Now, the resurrected body of Jesus evidently was of a different molecular structure, because the disciples were all in the room, the doors and all were being shut, and yet Jesus suddenly appeared right in the room with them. Now, according to scientists, it would be perfectly possible for two worlds to coexist at the same time in the same place, both of them passing through each other, both of them unconscious of the other's existence, but just made up of different molecular structures. So there could be another whole world right here. And some, you know, super jet could be flying through here right now, you know, with a lot of passengers on board, heading for some continent far away. And there they went, and you weren't even aware of it. Now, interesting concept. I like it, because I believe that it is true that there are two worlds that coexist side by side, passing through each other, and on our part, we are unconscious of the other's existence, but it is real. There is the world of the spirit, and these spirits are all around us. Are they not all ministering spirits sent forth to minister to those that are heirs of salvation? For the most part, we're totally unaware of their presence, and yet they are here, passing through, passing by, helping, strengthening, ministering, reaching out and giving the helping hand. They're conscious of our existence, but we're unconscious of theirs. And heaven isn't that far away. I think it's right here, only in a different molecular structure. You know, we think, oh, the throne of God must be way, you know, and you get there in the desert at night and you see all sort of, ooh, you know, throne of God must be way. How many millions of light years out there, you know? How far do my prayers have to travel to get to God? And if God dwells at the other end of his universe, and I could speed my prayers on a ray of light, it'd take him 12 billion years to get there. And by the time I got my answer, it'd be too late. Paul said concerning God, for in him we live and we move and we have our being. He's all around us. We often are unconscious of his existence because we don't see. But nevertheless, he is here. And in him we live, we move, we have our being. We're surrounded by him. He's just in a different molecular structure. Passing through, passing by. It's all perfectly scientific. And so God made man a little lower than the angels, and he crowned him with glory and honor. And he did set him over the works of his hands. God said to Adam, I give you dominion over the fish of the sea, the fowl of the air, every moving and creeping thing. Have dominion over them. So God placed man over the works of his hands. And he has put all things in subjection under his feet. For in that he put all things in subjection under him, he left nothing that is not put under him, but now we see not yet all things put under him. But what do we see? We see Jesus, who also became a man, who was made a little lower than the angels for the suffering of death. He had to become a man in order to redeem man. He had to become next of kin in order to redeem that which man had forfeited to Satan, the world itself. We see Jesus made a little lower than the angels for the suffering of death. As God, he could not die. He had to become a man, take on the limitations. But we see him now crowned with glory and honor, that he, by the grace of God, should taste death for every man. There you have what redemption is all about. The wages of sin is death. But God laid upon him the iniquities of us all, and he tasted death for every man. Now, this is talking about spiritual death. And as we have told you, the difference between the earthly understanding of death and the spiritual definition of death is that from an earthly standpoint, death is the separation of a man's consciousness from his body. When you are in a terminal state and they connect the EEG probes to your shaved head and they watch the monitor, when the little line goes flat, they say there is no brain activity. And they'll watch the flat line for 24 hours and then they'll pull the plug. They'll say, he's dead. There is no brain activity for 24 hours. When they pull the plug, they will watch the line, because if there is any life at all, even in that state, your brain will start searching for oxygen. And if there's any flutter at all, then they plug the oxygen back in and say, well, you know, not quite gone yet. The brain started searching for oxygen. But when the consciousness has been separated from the body, they say you're dead. Now, from a biblical standpoint, when your consciousness is separated from God, you are dead. The man who lives without the consciousness of God is dead. He's spiritually dead. Jesus tasted of death for every man. You remember on the cross, he cried, my God, why hast thou forsaken me? At that point, when our sins were placed upon him, he suffered the consequence of our sins. Being forsaken of God, he suffered death for us. And so we see Jesus, who was made a little lower than the angels for the suffering of death, crowned with glory and honor, that he, by the grace of God, should taste death for every man. Now, because he tasted death for me, I don't have to taste death. I will not taste death. Jesus said, if you live and believe in me, you will never die. I will never die. Oh, you say, you think you're going to live forever? You're really nuts. No, man. I'm talking of it in a biblical sense. I will never be separated from God. I don't have to be. Jesus took my sins and he tasted death for me, that I don't have to taste of that spiritual death. I will never be separated from God. Oh, I'm going to move. My old spirit's going to move out of this old tent one of these days. It's going to move into the new building of God, not made with hands, eternal in the heavens. And that will be a day of rejoicing and blessing. But I won't die, because I'll never be separated from God. Oh, the papers might read Chuck Smith died, but that's because those reporters don't know enough about it. Poor reporting again. They've reported poorly on me many times in the past. I hope that some reporter has enough sense, when my spirit moves out of this tent, to write in the paper, Chuck Smith moved. Out of an old, worn-out tent, raggedy old tent full of holes, into a beautiful new mansion, the building of God, not made with hands, eternal in the heavens. So Jesus tasted of death for every man, which means you don't have to taste of death. He was forsaken of God so that you won't have to be forsaken of God, because he took upon himself your sin and the consequence of your sin, that separation from God. For as the prophet said, God's hand is not short that he cannot save, neither is his ear heavy that he cannot hear, but your sins have separated you from God. That is the effect of sin, but Jesus tasted of death for every man. For it became him for whom are all things and by whom are all things. Notice again the place of Jesus. All things are for him. This is told us in Colossians chapter 1. All things were made by him and for him. And he is before all things, and by him all things are held together. Now here again, the same declaration concerning Jesus. All things are by him, and all things here, it declares, are for him. And by whom are all things? He is the creator, but he is more than that. He is the object of creation. As when in the book of Revelation, the 24 elders announcing the worthiness of God to receive the glory offered by the cherubim, for thou hast created all things, and for thy good pleasure they are and were created. Created by him, yes, but more than that, I was created for him. And your life will never be complete or never be satisfied until you start living for him. As long as you live for yourself, you'll find your life will be empty, meaningless, frustrating. But the minute you start living for him, your life becomes rich and fulfilling. It became him for whom are all things and by whom are all things, in bringing many sons unto glory, to make the captain of their salvation complete through sufferings. And so there was a work of God being wrought through the sufferings of Christ. In Isaiah, the 53rd chapter, as he prophesies the sufferings of Jesus, for it pleased the Father to bruise him. Now here is the captain of our salvation made complete. And we'll understand this as we get to the end of the chapter, how he has become complete through his suffering. Because it is through his suffering that he can understand what it is to experience suffering. How can anyone ever really comfort you at the loss of your dearest friend if they've never lost anybody they know? If they don't know what the grief is of having a child die, how can they comfort you in your death if they don't know what it is to experience it themselves? Those who have been through the experience are those who know what you are feeling. They are able to empathize with you and to really minister to you because they've been there. They know what it's about. They know what it is to have such grief that your stomach aches. They know what it is to have such grief that you feel you can't swallow. You're going to choke to death because of the ache that is there and just hangs there in your throat. Jesus, because he suffered, made complete our captain of our salvation, because now he is able to understand and thus to help us when we are in need and trouble. For both he that sanctifieth and they that are sanctified are all of one. In other words, we have been made one together with Jesus Christ. That's what the word fellowship means. Coming into fellowship with our Lord. For which cause he is not ashamed to call them his brothers. Oh, if we only realize what Jesus has done for us. Suffered. Tasted death for us. And now he calls us his brothers. We are one together with him. Saying, I will declare thy name unto my brothers in the midst of the church. Will I sing praise unto thee. And again, I will put my trust in him and behold, I and the children which God hath given me. So here, I and the children which God hath given me. Jesus made the way for each of us to come into the presence of God and to become a part of the kingdom of God by tasting death for us, by bearing our sin and our iniquity, by purging us himself from our sins, and now to present us as brothers, joint heirs with him unto the Father, to share together with him the glories of God's eternal kingdom. No wonder David said, "What shall I render unto God for all of his benefits unto me? When I think of what Jesus has done for me, what can I do for him? To show my thanksgiving, my appreciation for tasting of death for me, by bearing the guilt of my sin, by taking the penalty that belonged to me, by granting me this glorious privilege of being an heir with him of God's eternal kingdom. What in the world can I render unto God to show my love and appreciation for such things? I feel such a beggar sometimes. I have nothing to offer him. He's done all for me, and I have so little to give to him. But all he wants is that I just give him my heart and my life. That means more to him than any bucks that I could ever drop in the plate. Just give me yourself. Give me your love. Give me your, spend some time with me. Turn off your TV and just spend some time with me. That's all he's asking. Fellowship with you. Give me some time. And we even fail there.
1: 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Join us again next time as Pastor Chuck continues his verse-by-verse study through the Bible. That's right here on the next edition of The Word for Today.
2: God bless, God keep, and may God lay upon your heart the awareness of the day and the hour in which we live, and the need of an all-out effort in our service for Jesus Christ. And may the Lord use you in a very special way as his instrument to bring his love to this needy world. In Jesus' name.

when somebody's in ministry and they're harsh and they're kind of mean, that's the stench of Lazarus dead. He stinketh. That should have no part in the ministry of Christ. You see, it needs to be a sweet fragrance. That was Mary. And that lingering fragrance that identified her with Jesus doesn't go unnoticed by people, and it doesn't go unnoticed by the Lord. You see, as we're around the Lord and around one another, there's a fragrance, not just to others, but to the Lord himself. The scent of the saints at Calvary Chapel. We want to have the fragrance of the life of Jesus Christ.

Akako e komomai. Welcome to As We Gather, the Bible teaching ministry of Calvary Chapel, Honolulu, with Pastor Bill Stonebreaker. Today, Pastor Bill continues in Matthew chapter 26.

0: Ministry is a privilege. It's a joy. And that's what the Lord is setting out here. When you do spiritual things, it's a privilege. It's a joy. And he teaches that important truth that divine providence brings about opportunities for doing good to the Lord. Look for them. Look for the divine providence that brings opportunities for doing good for the Lord. Mary, she had that. This was a divine providence, and it was an opportunity for her to do good. And to miss spiritual opportunities divinely sent is to miss God's best for our lives. You see, but doing good to others, yeah, we can always do that. It's always there. There's always that opportunity. But there's not always the divine opportunity that God sends to us specifically. We don't want to miss that. We don't want to miss God's best. And so we see that in verse 11, the poor you always have with you. But now notice the intuitiveness as she poured that perfume on his body, as Jesus mentions in verse 12. As we see the intuitiveness of Mary for the need of the hour, the disciples were clueless. They didn't understand, but she ministered in a way that all others, they didn't understand. They didn't really get it. Remember, the Lord had been telling them over and over again about the fact of his departure from this earth back to heaven. Talked about him suffering. Talked about death by crucifixion. He also talked about resurrection, but they didn't get it. She got it. This is why she did what she did. And it might have seemed extravagant to the disciples. I like what Barclay says about this. Love never calculates. It never thinks how little it can decently give. A gift is never really a gift when we can easily afford it. A gift truly becomes a gift only when there is sacrifice behind it and when we give far more than we can afford. So Jesus commends her. He commends her for her faith. He commends her for her sensitivity. She got it. The disciples didn't. They didn't understand it. And you find women throughout the Bible, you find they have an incredible sensitivity. Remember the Syrophoenician woman in her dialogue with Jesus? Even the little puppies eat the crumbs that fall from the master's table. You remember that whole story? And her demon-possessed daughter was healed. Remember the widow that gave the two mites? And Jesus said, great giving, Syrophoenician, great faith. After she said the puppies even eat the crumbs that fall under the table, great faith. And then observing the widow with the two mites putting in to the offering, and Jesus said, great faith. And now here Jesus with Mary, and there were other women, but here with Mary, great insight. Great insight. And yet the guys, on the other hand, they just didn't seem to have it. Seemed like the guys were dull. I mean, I heard of a story in the hospital. The relatives had gathered together and they were in the waiting room, and the family members, were there waiting, and their relative was very, very ill. The doctor came out. He had kind of a somber face, and he said, I have bad news. There's only one hope left for your relative, and that's a brain transplant. They said, a brain transplant? And he said, yes, it's an experimental procedure, and it's very risky, and Obamacare only covers the procedure. It won't buy the brain. You have to buy the brain yourself. This isn't a true story, okay? Some of you are looking like, oh, is this real? Okay. Prepare, it's not a real story. So you'll have to buy the brain yourself. And they were silent. They were stunned. They were thinking, wow. And so they said to the doctor, well, how much? How much does the brain cost? And the doctor said, well, we do have, there's kind of a standard cost for the male brain. It's $5,000. And for the female brain, it's $500. And it was kind of an awkward time. The men tried not to smile because men's brain, 5,000, women's brain, 500. And they tried to avoid contact. Finally, one of the men kind of smirked, and then somebody blurted out, well, why? Why is the male brain that much more? And the doctor said, well, that's standard procedure. The $500 brain is marked down because it's used so much. The $5,000 brain is hardly ever used. So just had to fit that in there. That's a good... But saying all that to say this, that I think sometimes women could be so much more sensitive to certain things. I know my wife is, and can be very emotional about things and very sensitive about things. And here, Mary, she really shows that sensitivity, that spiritual insight into what's going on. And so I don't think, you know, when you really look at what Mary did, I don't think that she had perfect understanding. I don't think it was perfect, but I do think it was perfect inspiration. And she had a sensitivity about her that no one else had, that the men didn't have, even the other women in the house didn't have. And I think sometimes we will do that. We will do things out of inspiration. And then later God will show us insight into why we did it. And I think she had a sense because she had heard. She understood. He had talked about death. He talked about mistreatment. He talked about crucifixion, but he also talked about resurrection. And I think she got it. She understood that. And then when the Lord said, when this gospel is preached, what this woman has done, verse 13, will be spoken about. So what are we doing right now, 2,000 years later, according to Jesus' words? We're still talking about what Mary did. You see, using her as an example of spontaneous ministry to the Lord, as a fragrance of what she did, as that filled the room. Now remember, this was very poignant, and is that the right word? I'm not sure. Very fragrant kind of perfume. I know, you know, I might be sitting in the living room reading the Bible, or even outside. I know the other day I was outside and my wife had to get up to do something pretty early, and I can tell when she's just about ready because I smell that perfume, you know, that knowing. Have to get that for her birthday, you know, and I can smell it. It's her. You see, and when Mary, she was ministering to the Lord, the fragrance filled the room, and no one could deny it. No one could ignore it. Even if you were outside, even if you might be in another room, you're smelling this. Ministry's taking place, you'd think. And you see, after the fragrance of what she did filled the room, and people couldn't deny it, they couldn't ignore it, that scent clung not only to Jesus, but it clung to her, to Mary. So wherever Mary went, she had the fragrance of that ministry that she did to the Lord. Wherever the Lord went, those that would smell that fragrance would understand that, hey, this is the fragrance of what this disciple did to him and for him. You see, and even today we talk about that intuitive deed of love and concern, a memorial of the gospel. Now, he says the gospel, wherever the gospel is preached, and we know the gospel, without the resurrection, we have no gospel. So we know that she had insight, not just for his burial, that was the anointing for his burial, but also in her mind, in her heart, she understood the resurrection. And I think possibly, just possibly, the Apostle Paul, as he picked up on this when he wrote to the Corinthian church in 2 Corinthians chapter 2, verse 14, where Jesus said, "But thanks be to God, who always leads us in his triumph in Christ and manifests through us the sweet fragrance of the knowledge of him in every place, for we are a fragrance of Christ to God among those who are being saved and among those who are perishing, to the one an aroma of death to death, and to the other a fragrance of life to life. So we have a fragrance about us. We have an aroma, whether we like it or not. You can't help it. You know, you name the name of Christ, you've got an aroma. It's either a Lazarus in the tomb smell, he stinketh, according to the King James, or it's the flesh life, or it's a Mary Alive ministry. It's the smell of the scent of a saint, that fragrant aroma, carrying that aroma along with us, whatever's close to us. You see, that's the aroma that we're going to give off. If it's a worldliness, then we're going to give off that aroma. If it's the Lord, if we're fellowshipping and we're with the Lord, it's going to be the Lord. You can't help it. You see, it's part of who you are as a believer. I have been in a place where maybe I never smoked as a kid. The older kids tried to get me to smoke once when I was a little kid, and I took one puff and it just choked me so bad. You see those little cartoons of guys turning green. That's what happened to me. And I never touched it after that. But I know that sometimes I could be in a place where there's smoke and somehow it kind of attaches itself to your clothes. I could come home and my wife goes, "Wow, you smell like smoke." I know, I was in this place where these people were smoking. So you kind of carry the aroma of, you know, where you're at. I know when I used to build surfboards, I would come home and my wife would say, "Wow, you smell like resin." And I did. I had resin on my breath because I was around resin all the time. A few months back, I was checking the surf out at Portlock Point. I went just to check the swell, and I got back in my car, and here is a fella, one of the guys we know. He's got a program on K-Lite. Well, Terry Bosgra, he was out. He always likes to go at a certain time and collect bottles. And so I'm just chit-chatting with Terry, and I said, "Here, put your bottles in the back of my car and I'll take you, I'll take you home," and because he was on his way home. And he said, "Okay." So he put them in the back of my car, but he had rummaged through the cans to get the bottles, and they happened to be beer bottles. And so the beer spilled in the back of my car. And so when I took it out, dropped him off at home, took the beer bottles out, and here my car smells like beer. And I'm smelling it, I'm going, "Man, it smells like beer." Now, if I pick somebody up from church, I put him in my car, and they smell it, boy, are the rumors going to fly. Boy, Bill gave me a ride home. Man, we didn't know it, but he must be a drinker. His car smelled like beer. Now, if I tried to explain myself, "Oh, no, it's not me. I picked up somebody who's a friend and he had beer bottles and they put them in the back and it spilled." Uh-huh. Yeah. But you see, you kind of smell like what you're around. So I went home and I washed the back of my car out really well, so you couldn't smell that. But again, saying all that to say this, we will carry the odor, the smell, the aroma, the fragrance of what we're around. You know, for Mary ministering to Jesus, as she broke that alabaster vial, as she anointed, as she wiped with her hair, the fragrance of Jesus was now on Mary. She bore the fragrance of her ministry to him. And so do we bear that fragrance of that ministry. You know, it's kind of hard when somebody's in ministry and they're harsh and they're kind of mean. I think, you know what? You need to take a break from that ministry. Because if you're in ministry, and that's the fragrance that's coming from you, that's the stench of Lazarus dead. He stinketh. That should have no part in the ministry of Christ. When we get short with people, when we come off in the flesh and people are afraid to be around us, that's not the ministry of Christ. You see, it needs to be a sweet fragrance. It needs to be something that people like to be around. And so that was Mary. And that lingering fragrance that identified her with Jesus, so to the ministry to the Lord, it doesn't go unnoticed by people, and it doesn't go unnoticed by the Lord. You see, as we're around the Lord and around one another, there's a fragrance. There's a fragrance. Not just to others, but to the Lord himself. You know, as you talk about him, as you fellowship with others and talk about the glories of God, he writes that down. It doesn't go unnoticed. In fact, in Malachi 3:16, it says, "Then those who feared the Lord talked with each other, and the Lord listened and heard. A book of remembrance was written in his presence concerning those who feared the Lord and honored his name." He writes down, he knows those things that we speak. And so not only is our fragrance life to life to others, or if they reject the Lord, death to death, or if we have a stench about us as a so-called Christians, death to death. You see, but for us, the scent of the saints at Calvary Chapel here, we want to have the fragrance of the life of Jesus Christ. Amen? Amen? All right. God, we do thank you so much, Lord, for the opportunities that we have, Lord, not only to study your word, but to apply it in our lives. And Lord, as we are gathered together this morning to worship you, to read your scripture, to study your scripture, Lord, I pray that it would impact our life. It would not just go in one ear and out the other. And Lord, if that fragrance from our life or that aroma has been maybe a foul smell at times, Lord, let us repent. And Lord, we do repent. God, we're so sorry. Lord, we don't want that coming out from our life. It so dishonors you. Lord, it so speaks of our life apart from Christ. So Lord, we are sorry. Lord, please forgive us. And yet, Lord, on the other hand, we just thank you for your goodness, your grace, that sweetness you are to us. And I pray that that would overflow our lives, and that when others see us, they would see Christ. You tell us we're living letters, living epistles, known and read of all men. And so, Lord, let it be the fragrance of the life of Jesus Christ in each one of us. And Lord, I would pray this morning for those who might be here and they really haven't got that life of Christ. They're not even sure about it. And yet, Lord, you've drawn them here for your purpose, for your reason. It wasn't by accident that they've shown up. It wasn't even because they were invited. Lord, you had a plan for their life, and you brought them, whatever way you brought them, just to hear the message that God has a plan for them and that Jesus died on the cross for them. He was raised the third day for them, and he's coming back. And now he desires to draw them to himself, that they might have the life of Christ in them, that they might know the very purpose, the very reason for their existence, for their being, that there is a hope, there is a future, and that future is in Christ Jesus. Sins forgiven, a new life, a hope of heaven. And so, Lord, I do pray that those that might be here this morning, if they haven't yet trusted you as Lord and Savior, that you would draw them to yourself this morning, and that they would pray just a simple prayer of faith, of Christ coming into their heart and forgiving them. And if that's you that I'm talking about this morning, while our heads are bowed and our eyes are closed, and you'd like to trust Jesus as your Lord and Savior, I'd like you to lift your hand, and I want to see it, and I want to pray for you this morning. Lift it high, and let me see your hand saying yes to Jesus. God bless you. Ma'am, I see you. Anyone else? God bless you, sir, I see you. Anyone else? You're saying, yes, Lord, come into my heart, forgive my sin. I pray that you write my name in the Lamb's Book of Life, that I might live with you forever. Father, I do just thank you, Lord, for those that have lifted their hands. And Lord, I would pray that, Lord, you would just continue, Lord, to fill them with your knowledge and with your grace. And for you that did lift your hand, even if you didn't, if you want to pray this prayer, you can. It's asking Christ to come into your life and forgive your sins. And you can say it quietly, or you can say it out loud. It's just simply mean this prayer and really believe that Jesus is going to come in and forgive your sin. Simply say, Jesus, I thank you for dying on the cross for me. I thank you for loving me. And this morning, I turn from sin in repentance, and I turn to you. I ask you to come into my heart, to be my Lord, and to be my Savior. I ask you to fill me this morning with your Holy Spirit, that I might love you, love your word, and love your church until you return for me. In Jesus' name, amen.
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0: Coming up on Bridging the Gap, the wonderful example we have in the life of Paul.
1: If I really want to see that good thing happen, and Paul did, he knew it was going to take some extra on his part. So in labors and sleeplessness and fastings, those are things he put himself through so that he could make a difference. Sleeplessness is like watchings, like praying, prayed. Sometimes if you wake up in the middle of the night and you can't sleep, count that as a call to prayer. Just start praying. You'll probably fall asleep faster than you ever did before. But the amazing thing is God is calling you

0: Hi there. Welcome to Bridging the Gap with pastor and author Lloyd Pulley. Glad to have you with us today as we continue Lloyd's new series in 2 Corinthians. We'll continue looking at chapter 6 today in a message Lloyd has titled, A Heart Transformed by Grace. Does that describe you and your relationship with Jesus Christ? I sure hope so. When we experience the grace of God, the evidence should be easy for anyone to see. A transformed life. So what does that look like? Well, we're going to find out with Pastor Lloyd. Join us, 2 Corinthians chapter 6.
1: Now, these are kind of normal afflictions we all experience in life. Pressing things, pressuring us, a little nervousness, anxiousness, struggling with this and that. I mean, that's common to all people. So he's not saying anything new here. And then he says, in needs. Now, this is basic necessities. You have to think, you know, if you're going to live anywhere, you know what you have to make to pay the rent or the mortgage and your basic needs of life. And sometimes it's really tight. Well, with Paul the Apostle, he didn't have a steady income. He had to trust what people were providing. It's kind of like Calvary Chapel. You know, we can only give out what comes in. Which is why I believe that if there's one thing when Paul, we get down to Paul's letter later on, he talks about giving, and giving really is just, it's just another form, like money is just another form of time. You probably heard people say, time is money, young man, as if emphasizing the importance of time because it gives you something even more important, money. I'd flip that around. I'd say, no, money is time. Money is important because it represents something even more important, your life. See, you trade your time, part of your life, for money. That's what you do, because you need money to live. So you trade part of your life to get money. Now, when you think about it, when you give, you're actually giving a part of your life when you give money. It's not about the amount, it's about the percentage, it's about what part of you are you investing in that which is eternal? Which, when we get to stewardship, we'll talk about that. But look, we all have needs. We all have those challenges in regard to that. And basic needs that we all face, it's a part of us managing how we can do it. And Paul had to depend upon whatever came in. So there were times when he went without. But because he was free by the Lord, because he had the grace of the Lord, he was able to do that. And then even in distresses, and the word literally means squeezed in narrow places where you don't have any options. You know, sometimes that happens to us with health issues. It squeezes us in, limits our ability. Maybe with financial things, it squeezes us. Lots of things can squeeze us. So Paul describes this first set of three of just the things that happen to everyone. And then there's another set of three that are part of that physical challenge. And these are three things that others did to him. For Paul's case, you know, thankfully, I doubt many of us could relate with these three things. Most likely, unless you've been very active in ministry, you've not really had to experience any of these three things. But these happened to Paul because he was willing to step out and say, Lord, here am I. He says, in stripes, in imprisonments, in tumults. Okay, let's break that down. In stripes, literally beaten with a lash, a whip, given lashes, a blow or a wound.

0: In 2 Corinthians chapter 11, he later describes this in detail in verse 24 from the Jews. And by the way, he was Jewish. So when he says the Jews, he's referring to the leaders of the Jews who were antagonistic toward recognizing Jesus as Messiah. He says, from the Jews, five times I received 40 stripes minus one. He was scourged five times, 39 stripes. Three times I was beaten with rods. Once I was stoned. Three times I was shipwrecked. A night and day I've been in the deep. I mean, it's like what he experienced, pretty amazing. But others did that to him. But they wouldn't have done that to him had he not been forward with the mission that God called him. In imprisonments, literally he was in prison, and in tumults, which literally is mob attacks. I mean, that was common back then too, when some businessmen didn't like some of the things Paul was saying, and it affected their little idol sales. People weren't buying their idols. They were trying to get some people stirred up. And so they falsely accused Paul and the others of coming in, bringing other gods and disparaging their gods. And I mean, literally he was attacked. Acts 19 describes what happened in Ephesus. The whole theater was filled with just this people confusion. They're grabbing people right and left. They're going to beat them. They want to get Paul, and they're trying to protect Paul because it was a mob. That's kind of the clever way that's used throughout history. You know, if you're a king or a leader or an elite or whoever, and you want to get people to do what you want them to do and they don't want to do what you want them to do, you divide them in groups and you get one group fighting the other, and then you come in to be the rescuer. This is how it works. This is honestly what's happened in our culture. We've been divided, black, white. Really, we're the same blood. We've been divided male, female. Well, there is no distinction between male and female from God's standpoint before him, but we have different roles here. We've been divided between all these other kinds of ways, you know, rich, poor, and any divide that someone can capitalize on and get you fighting each other, they're the ones that walk away with the prize. Because while we're all fighting over here, they're doing things behind the scenes that they're getting away with a lot of evil stuff. My only prayer for our own nation is if God is going to revive us and stir us up one last time before he returns, that people that are doing things that are getting away with it will be exposed. That's my prayer. That was my prayer when the COVID scam happened. It was my prayer that God would expose through people. And those billionaires that became the result of that scam, that they would be exposed. So I'm just praying God will do his work. But you know what? That's for their sake, not for mine. Because if we're under this craziness all the more, again, the darker it is, the more our light shines. But I don't want to see people suffer as a result. I can't be quiet with kids in school being indoctrinated with some of this Marxist stuff. I can't be quiet as they're confusing them in gender, and it's 5,000% increase in gender confusion because of indoctrination. And I'm just saying it like it is. Paul went about anything he would do. People received it, but the people that didn't like it, who were outnumbered by the people who received it, stirred up the crowd with lies and distortions to get them to attack. And that's why, you know, people that are doing the Lord's work right now in a significant way could very well find themselves being targets. That's okay, because my one-way ticket home. I'm ready to go. I was really amazed that I've never seen this, because a particular liberal comedian, never been a fan of, Bill Maher, I noticed that he's starting to recognize things. He's starting to put the pieces together. See, I miss liberals because they've been replaced by leftists. And Democratic Party, they got a lot of problems to fix because they've let all this leftist ideology come in and take over. And so I'm praying for them. I'm praying for Democrats. I'm praying for people that have bought into those philosophies. I'm praying for Democrats that would actually get the light and make a change in that. But the end of the day, this doesn't mean Republicans are all Boy Scouts. But the point is this. Bill Maher noticed something, that all the news media was about Gaza, Gaza, Gaza, genocide in Gaza. I even got a question from one of our students in school. Why is Israel committing genocide? And I'm thinking, wow, the stuff that gets out there in social media, and even this liberal man said, You know, I'm having a hard time with all this media focus on Gaza. That's not genocide. What's happening in Nigeria right now, that's genocide. They're systematically burning churches, 19,000 churches, over 100,000 people killed by these Islamic cleansers who they want to Islamicize everything. This is what you get when Islam takes over, which is why I pray for Muslims. I love Muslims. I want Muslims to realize, open your eyes. Is this really what you want? Do you want to have domination and control over people? I was brokenhearted. Someone sent me a link of a young Palestinian boy, a disabled boy in Hebron area in a Palestinian village under Sharia law. And this little boy, he's disabled, he stole something. And they tied him up in this room, and a couple of men there are just, they've got these whips, and they're mercilessly beating him. He's bleeding, he's getting hit in the face, he's screaming, he's crying, he's trying to get away, he's trying to get them to stop, and the people that are filming are laughing, they're enjoying this. It's like this is the culture that can be taken over by some religion that's how they view God. You don't do the right thing, then God will kill you, and he'll use us to kill you. Where if you don't believe our God, we pray for you. We'll pray the Lord will open your eyes, that you can see him, but short of any force or compulsion.
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0: So this is wild. Paul experienced this, but you know what? That's what others did to him. He couldn't do anything about it, but he trusted. And then the third set of these physical challenges in the first nine, these three weren't just happening to him. They weren't done by others. These are things he imposed upon himself. See, there is a certain decision you come to in your life when you want to honor the Lord, that you're going to say no to certain things so that you can say yes to others. See, it's kind of like my wrestling coach used to tell me when I was complaining about dropping weight. He'd say, well, you can eat if you want, but then you won't wrestle at that weight. If you want to wrestle at that weight, you can eat. So it's your choice. Do what you want. Hated that logic. But you know what? If I really want to see that good thing happen, and Paul did, he knew it was going to take some extra on his part. So in labors and sleeplessness and fastings, those are things he put himself through so that he could make a difference. Sleeplessness is like watchings, like praying. He prayed. Sometimes if you wake up in the middle of the night and you can't sleep, count that as a call to prayer and just start praying. You'll probably fall asleep faster than you ever did before. But the amazing thing is God is calling you. And in fastings is really just a voluntary abstinence. In some cases, it might be forced because he didn't have anything to eat. But he would make the most of all of that. He experienced that. So those are the first nine. It's quite a resume. Physical stretching, general trials, suffering from others, and pains inflicted on himself for spreading the gospel. But then there's three sets of another three called inner spiritual developments he goes into. And if you read verse 7, you actually see these entire nine in these two verses, by purity, by knowledge, by long-suffering. Purity is like, look, this is what comes as we set aside other things. We want to be set apart for the Lord. Knowledge, well, listen, if you want to make an impact, you're going to have to do the work. You know, there are too many people, Christians, that are lazy. I'm shocked to even discover how few Christians have read through the Bible. I'm sorry, that shocks me. You know, this isn't like, well, that's for the professionals to do. No, no, no. The Word of God is sharper than any living sword. It'll transform you. This isn't about making you feel guilty about reading the Bible. You don't do that for God. You don't do that for me. My goodness, you do it for yourself. What it will do in your life, the change in your life. It does take time. Listen, yes, I know. There's a lot of fatty lobes on the liver you have to endure in Leviticus. I get that. But that's all because the Lord hides his truth in all of the ore. You gotta mine some ore to find those gems and those gold. It's there. My knowledge and long-suffering. Long-suffering is, this is particularly not just regular patience. This is long-suffering with people. Because when things just happen to you, you know, you have no choice. It's like you endure it. That's easier than when someone does it to you. That's harder, to be patient with people. Church would be an easy place if it weren't for people. But it wouldn't really be a place, because people made in God's image. This is the whole point, though. You've got to be patient, long-suffering. And then the second set, not just the three inner qualities in the mind, but inner qualities of the heart, kindness, Holy Spirit, and sincere love. All the richness here. I can tell you the power of simple kindness in my life, and when I show kindness, and kindness shown to other people who are kind is nothing. Anybody's kind to somebody who's kind to them. The real key of kindness is to be kind to those who are hard to be kind to, those that push your buttons, those that are mean, and you show kindness nonetheless. Now, it doesn't mean that you're just gonna let them walk over you, because that's not good for them either. But the idea is you overlook a slight. You overlook, like when Jesus had turned the other cheek. That's a good illustration. But keep in mind, he had no intention to give the impression that you are to look away from an assault. In a marriage, if you're abused, you know, it's different than being in a marriage in which maybe you've just offended each other. You've got to show kindness and forgiveness regularly, but you don't want to put yourself in the place of some person that's manipulating and is really controlling and abusive. But the idea of kindness is powerful, and the Holy Spirit will give you the power for that. And sincere love without hypocrisy. I genuinely can say I love my enemies because they don't know what they're doing. They don't know the Lord and his love and his kindness. They really believe sincerely they've got to get control of the world and make it a better place because they don't believe in God, and where that will end for them, it breaks my heart. And so I'm praying that they would, even if it causes pain in their life, to be stopped. Even if they get exposed and they go to jail, may the best thing happen to them. And then this last set of three are three God-given abilities. So kind of the first three are things that we are involved in. The second one are letting the Holy Spirit work in us. And this is the Word of God. He says, by the word of truth, by the power of God, and by the armor of righteousness on the right hand and the left hand. So all of these things are like beautiful pictures. The word of truth, the power of God, armor of righteousness. These last sets of three are simply what you should recognize and not be shocked. It's a constant paradox. Paul says, by honor and dishonor, by evil report and good report, as deceivers and yet true. Notice how the things that don't seem to fit actually go together. Some people think you're deceiving. Other people know you're true. Depends on who's looking. You have honor or dishonor. Evil report will be spread about you, or a good report. As unknown yet well known, as dying yet behold we live, as chastened yet not killed. I love this, that God takes every one of our weaknesses, which is why I really believe you came here today with weaknesses, frailties, overcome by temptations, guilt, shame, whatever it is, that pain and struggle and difficulty could be turned into such an amazing life of complete dependence upon God, because you're already one step closer to realizing you can't do it on your own. That's the first step, confessing any known sin. I'm broken. I need a Savior. And let me tell you something. Where you go with this, every failure can make a huge difference. Do not waste your failures. He goes on to say in this, in the next one, as unknown yet well known, and dying and you will live, chased and not killed. I already read that. Verse 10, as sorrowful yet rejoicing, as poor yet making many rich, as having nothing yet possessing all things. Here's the paradox. This world isn't our home, so it's not like we're going to possess or think of this as a goal. Because we're already looking ahead to the joy forever when souls that have been touched. Because long after everything in this whole physical world turns to dust, every soul will live on. So think of this as a list that is so significant in this one respect. Folks, know this. If you don't grow, millions will die. You will miss the privilege of rescuing millions. Oh, come on, Pastor. I'm not going to, you know, I can see you. Maybe you're reaching with a radio station and millions. Yeah, but who am I? Well, like that usher that got those little boys in the crusade, not knowing Billy Graham and Grady Wilson, the entire organization of the Billy Graham organization, which would reach millions for Christ, but he was one usher that was sensitive. So Paul ends this whole thing with saying, look, we've spoken openly to you. Our heart is wide open. You're not restricted by us, but restricted by your own affections. And now in return for the same, I speak as to children, you also be open. I want you just to think these three verses as expressing this one little thought. Here's Paul the apostle. So many people think of ecclesiastical authority with the little big hat and, you know, they walk around and you've got to kind of kiss their feet. That was not Paul. In fact, he makes it clear he cannot demand them to follow him. He can only request it. And there's a difference between true religion, that the Lord appeals to you to trust him. But there's no force conveyed there to make that happen. My simple message is marriage is death, okay? So I know from a man's standpoint, I learned that marriage is death. I died to myself. I can't. I can't live for myself. I can't get my wife to serve me and to do what I want. I have to serve and love and care for and protect. And she's responsible to God to do her role, but that's my role. And so in a way, marriage is death to both man and woman to die to themselves, and now they're one team. And so I told this young man when he says, I'm getting married in a month, and I says, let me give you some marriage advice. And I said, marriage is death. His eyes got big. I said, and it's the best thing that will ever happen to you. There's no greater way to live than to be over your own ego, over your own passion and desire, and now you love someone else.
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0: Well, I love it because it really does go back into this allegorical journey that Christian is called out of the city of destruction and going to the celestial city, and he's got these characters he runs to, faithful, hopeful, ignorance, and he passes places like Vanity Fair and the Valley of the Shadow of Death. And all it's meant is just a beautiful allegory of these spiritual lessons that apply to us. It was written in the 1600s. But so the Old English, you know, is greatly updated in this new version, the modern English, and it's powerful. And it also continues with his wife, Christiana, who later sets out on her own journey. Just from this new version, there's 300,000 copies in print. It's the second most read book to the Bible alone when it comes to all of the versions of the Pilgrim's Progress. So highly recommend it. 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
1: Pastor James Cadiz looks forward to our home in heaven.
2: We have a lot to look forward to. There is nothing that you can conceive, not a single thing that you can conceive right now, that would be even remotely better than the worst thing in heaven. Nothing. God is so good. He has so much waiting for us, guys. We are going to live in perfection in a place that we belong forever. Forever. It's a pretty incredible thing. It's a pretty astounding thought to have, that the place we settle in forever will be the place that we belong, never to be ripped away, never to be in a position where we can't experience all that God has for us, never to be threatened or ripped off, never to worry about locking up our doors. We have it all waiting for us. And all we have to do is say, Christ, I accept your gift.

0: You may have visited some pretty great places over the years. Maui, the Great Barrier Reef, the Amalfi Coast, or Iceland's Golden Circle. But nothing compares to the beauty and perfection we'll hear about today on Light on the Hill, which will descend out of heaven from God. Receive a tour of your heavenly home as you join us in Revelation chapter 21. It's enough to take your breath away. Here's Pastor James Cadiz with all the details.
1: I love the fact that this city is referred to as the bride and the Lamb's wife, because it means that God is saying, I have a place that I'm building that you will fit in. I have a place that I'm building that is literally named after you. We're going to find out how much it's named after us in just a second. Look at what it goes on to say. And by the way, it's interesting. Earlier in Revelation, it tells us that we will be named after the city. One of the names that we will have upon us will be the name of this holy city. Pretty heavy. Look what it goes on to say here. Continuing in verse 10, it says, and he carried me away in the spirit to a great and high mountain and showed me that great city, the holy Jerusalem, descending out of heaven from God. By the way, those two other names that we see here, these are the other two names. Remember, I said there were four names. The first of the names that we talked about was the bride and the Lamb's wife. Those were the first two names. And then the third of that name is the great city. And the fourth name is the holy Jerusalem. By the way, if you were in Israel right now and you were to say the word Jerusalem, which, by the way, would not sound that way in Hebrew. By the way, when you speak Hebrew, you use different letters. And there are letters that exist in the English language that don't exist in the Hebrew language. Like, for example, the J sound doesn't exist in the Hebrew language. And there's lots of letters like this. For example, if I were to say the word Jerusalem right now, for most people, that word would not be familiar to them if they heard it in Hebrew. We have lots of words like this, right? For example, if I were to say Jerusalem, it's Yerushalayim. It's not Jerusalem. You would hear that. You wouldn't understand. You wouldn't be able to identify somebody saying that in the Hebrew language. Same thing is going to exist, and very importantly and quite openly, with other words. And this happens a lot. This is a language thing, right? But imagine hearing the word Jerusalem being spoken to you, right? Yerushalayim being spoken to you, and you're a Jew. It would bring all kinds of emotion to you. Why? Because Yerushalayim is the core of their life. It's the core of their existence. It's everything that centers around all that is beautiful to them. It is literally the very heart of Israel. So imagine the idea that one of the names is called the Holy Jerusalem, meaning the Jerusalem that is set aside solely for the purpose of God, without any blemish, without any failure, without any falter, without any bombers or suicide murderers, homicide bombers, without terrorists. It's a city that stands in total and complete perfection. That's a really cool name to have, by the way, okay? This is a beautiful city, you guys. It's a beautiful, beautiful city. And look at this. It says that it descends out of heaven from God. That's how we know this city already exists. It's descending out of heaven from God, meaning it's going to come down. Now, look what it says about this. It says, having the glory of God, and her light was like unto a stone most precious, even like a jasper stone, clear as crystal. It's a very valuable stone, by the way. But imagine having some semblance of that color, but it being as clear as crystal. I don't know what that looks like. I don't think you can find anything like that. There's nothing describable in this world that shows us that. John is using terminology of something that he recognizes to describe it. Imagine it being like that, with that kind of tint of color, in a crystal clear. That's where we get the term crystal clear from, crystal. It's as clear as crystal. And it is, in essence, the structure of the city. Okay? All right. Just keep that in your mind, because it's really cool. Keep that in your mind, okay? All right, let's move to the next verse. This is just super cool. Verse 12. And had a wall great and high, and had 12 gates, and at the gates 12 angels, which names were written thereon, which are the names of the 12 tribes of the children of Israel. Okay. I have never understood, nor will I ever understand, the mindset of Christians who are anti-Semitic. If I meet somebody who isn't a believer and they're anti-Semitic, I'm not shocked one bit, because they're of their father, the devil, and the devil inspires the hatred of Jews, because the Jews are God's ancestrally chosen people. And I think the devil inspires the hatred of Christians. We see that we're going to see an increase of this based on what we read in the book of Zechariah. We know that the hatred of Jews and the hatred of Christians is going to grow in the last days. And boy, we are watching it growing, aren't we? But it doesn't make sense for Christians to hate Jews, because Christians owe Jews everything. Do you understand, guys, that if it were not for the Jews, we would not have the Bible that we have? If it were not for the Jews, we would not have the Jesus that we have. If it were not for the Jews, we wouldn't have the salvation that we have. Do you understand that our heritage comes directly from the Jews? That we would not have a heritage as Christians if it were not for the Jews? Yet, the Jews' heritage doesn't come from the Gentiles. You understand that? It comes straight from God. But we were grafted in. How much more should we be thankful? And here's the reason why I say this. You better get used to loving the Jews, because they are going to be a massive part of this city that we live in. As a matter of fact, the gatekeepers at these gates are going to be named after each and every single one of the tribes of Israel. That should say something pretty substantial. It should mean something. By the way, God is going to deal with the Jews during the tribulation period, and they're going to come to know the Lord. And some radical work is going to happen. They're going to be the evangelists of the world during that time. Salvation came through the Jews in the very beginning, and at the end, it's going to come through the Jews. Think about that parallel for a second, right? Funny how God works that way. We should love them for that. We should respect them for that. We should be blessed by that. I was thinking about this a while ago. My mother, before she went to go be with the Lord, she was so proud of me when I started serving the Lord in the ministry. And every single time we grew as a church, it was a proud moment for her. And I remember when we moved into the sanctuary, and she used to tell me this all the time. She says, "You're going to outgrow the sanctuary." I said, "No way, Mama, no way. We're never going to." Yeah, we need to. Like, we're in bad shape. We really need to go to a bigger sanctuary. Otherwise, we're going to have to go to 5 services. But she sat, my mom would plant herself on that chair right there, the very back wall. And she would sit there for service. And she sat during every single service, morning and evening. And after church was over, there was never a line for people to come talk to me. The line was for people to go talk to her. Now, unless my mom was absent and I was here speaking, then they'd come and line up with me, talk to me. My mom was respected that way. Now, don't get me wrong. My mom was respected because of who she was. My mom was an extraordinary woman. My mom went to seminary and medical school to learn how to be a midwife and a nurse before I was even born, and was a missionary in Yemen years and years before I was born. Okay, so she was a woman that understood God and the power of God, and she served God with her whole heart. She was an amazing lady. Initially, people respected my mom because of the fact that without her, they wouldn't have a pastor, right? Think about the respect that they owed her. They owed my mom that respect. That's why people respect my wife. They respect her because of who she is in and of herself, and that's why they respect my sister. They respect her because of who she is in and of herself, but they also recognize that these ladies, before I was married, Jane had that supportive role in my life, still does in many ways. She still supports our family. But my wife, if it wasn't for my wife, I could not do what we do in the church today. I couldn't. So people respect them as a result. This is why, by the way, I constantly am telling people to stop disrespecting Mary, the mother of Jesus, okay? Look, I understand that you think you're making a point that you disagree with the Catholic Church by disrespecting Mary, but how about you actually disagree with the theology and have respect for the mother that God pointed out from all of humanity? God picked her to be the mother of Christ. Maybe we should give her a little bit of respect, right? Same thing here. Shouldn't we respect the Jews because of what they've given us? Look, I was embedded with this. My grandfather, who was a pastor in Egypt for 65 years, his wife, my grandmother, did not allow my dad or my uncles or aunts to listen during the 73 war or in the 60s, did not allow them to listen to Egyptian radio. She said they were lying. It was fake news. She made them listen to Israeli radio. Why? Because she wanted to protect the heritage of her family. She knew that one day they would be abiding in heaven together, where the gates were labeled with the names of the 12 tribes of Israel. Okay? Look what it goes on to say, because this is really cool. On the east, 3 gates. On the north, 3 gates. On the south, 3 gates. And on the west, 3 gates. By the way, we're talking about a cube here, as we're going to find out. This city is a cube. We'll get into the measurements in a minute. And the wall of the city, notice this, had 12 foundations. And in them, the names of the 12 apostles of the Lamb. Wait, hold on. The names on the gates were the 12 tribes of Israel, and the names on the foundations of the wall are the apostles. So that means the church is also named in this city. Think about how spectacular that is. We're going to experience eternity together, experiencing and having the heritage of God, the heritage that he gave to the Jews first, then to the Gentiles. How awesome is that going to be? How incredible. Can you imagine? And guess what? You'll all fit in. You get that? Every single one of you are going to fit in. I love it. I love it. I love the promise that's waiting for us here. Look what it goes on to say. And he that talked with me had a golden reed to measure the city and the gates thereof and the wall thereof. I would have loved to have seen this golden reed. This is a measuring rod, basically. I would have loved to have seen what that looked like, because it had to have been a massive measuring rod. Can you imagine, right? It's a big old reed. Can you imagine? So it's a golden measuring rod. Look at this in verse 16. It says, and the city lieth four square. So this is how we know it's a cube, right? And the length is as large as the breadth. And he measured the city with a reed, 12,000 furlongs. The length and the breadth of the height of it are equal. And he measured the wall thereof, and 140 and four cubits, according to the measure of a man, that is of the angel. Okay, it's interesting. I want to point something out. I want to point out the mistake that virtually all commentators make here. And I got sick reading these. By the way, just so you know, when I study the Bible for a Bible study, I never go to the commentaries first. I always finish my study, and then after my study is finished, then I'll read a few commentaries for entertainment, right? It's kind of like my way of unwinding. Almost every commentary that I read in this section say that these measurements are metaphorical because they're impossible to achieve. Okay, here's the reason why they're dead wrong. Here's the reason why they're out of their minds. First of all, God is literal, number one. Number two, if God can create the earth in 6 days, he can produce a city this big, okay? Here's the other reason why they're wrong. And it's a big reason, because the Bible tells us they're wrong. Verse 17, look what it says. And he measured the wall thereof 140 and four cubits, according to what? According to the measure of a man, that is, of the angel. In other words, the angel is giving us measurements that mankind have established. This isn't metaphorical in any way. This is very specific. God said, these are the measurements using your terms, your terminology. There's no way this is metaphorical. Funny how that works. Think about this for a second. Think about this. If I were to be in the middle of NASA and somehow were able to address every single person that was involved in the Apollo project, if I was talking to the people in Mission Control, if I was in Houston, if I was talking to people in Florida, if I went everywhere and talked to every member during the time that we went to the moon, around the time of Apollo 9, or even Apollo 11 for that matter, and I said, if you take all of the computing power that is available to you in all of NASA, and your subcontractors and everybody else, and you put it together, it is not even a fraction of the computing power that sits in this watch. They laugh at me. They go, that's ridiculous. That's impossible. For a little, just for one of our computers, we have to have a room the size of the sanctuary. How in the world does it work? Well, you say it's impossible because you can't conceive it, and you can't perceive it, and you don't understand it. Yet today, we know it's very possible. Yet today we understand it because times have gone. Now, just because you can't understand something doesn't mean it's not possible. It is very possible. Why? Because God said it. And that's all that has to happen. Look, I even remember when I was a kid, people saying that what we were talking about when we talked about the Antichrist was a myth. Because how in the world are you going to be able to buy or sell without, without cash? How in the world is that going to work? Remember? Even when they had the checks, they said, well, the check is kind of like a cash. You're just writing it in. It's like a film. And then as credit cards came out, and I was like, wait, hold on, you know? And now you don't have to have a credit card anymore. Now it measures your biometrics, your eyes. It's crazy how it works. It's really, really crazy. Still to this day, when I go through the drive-thru, I want to buy something at the drive-thru, give me my cup of coffee. And they look at me like I'm a psychopath because they hand me my coffee and then they say, okay, that'll be, you know, $3 or whatever. And I'll go, here. What are you doing? Your hand is empty. At $3, please. Scan my watch, please. You know? And they bring out their credit card scanner. Oh, wow, it works. You know? It's like they don't get it. You go to the gas station now, you put your watch right on the scan. It's like that's how much things have changed. Just because you don't understand it, or just because it's not fathomable to you, doesn't mean that it won't exist. And let's talk about the measurements of the city so you get an idea of how big this city is. First of all, let me just say this. If you were to take the continental United States and you were to start at the West Coast, okay, from the top of the West Coast to the bottom of the West Coast, and you were to pull it out and you take yourself to around the middle of the United States, maybe take it a little further out, the city fits in that area. That's how big the city is. This cube, this big old cube, that's how big the city is. And people look at that and go, no way, that's so large. So large. Let's go over the specs on this. By the way, of all the commentaries, Charles Ryrie did this. Look, first service, I had to print it out in a hurry, and it came out micro size. It wasn't supposed to, and I didn't correct it second or third service, so I'm just going to take my glasses off and read this to you. But I like how he puts this. Charles Ryrie says this. He says, shaped four square like a cube, the city is 1,380 miles. By the way, for those of you that are on the, you know, watching us and you're on the other side of the pond, that's 2,220 kilometers. Okay? So 1,380 miles on each face, including height with a wall, ready for this? 72 yards, which is in essence 66 meters thick. Okay. You understand that with the thickness of this wall, you could land a 747 on it. It's going to take a good pilot, or really good autopilot, but you could do it. There are runways that are being used. The runways in Long Beach are not nearly as wide as what we're looking at in this Bible passage. It's a big, big, big wall. It's a massive wall made of the material that we just talked about. Can you imagine what that's going to look like? 1,380 miles on each side. Okay? For those of you that are wondering about how many people it could fit, and by the way, these are verifiable. I verified these numbers. Matter of fact, I think that these numbers are conservative compared to what it really could be. But look at what Ryrie goes on to say. He says, it has been calculated that even if only 25% of the space were used for dwellings, 20 billion people could be accommodated spaciously. Wow. Spaciously. If 25% of the city was used for dwellings alone, it would accommodate 20 billion people spaciously. That's why you don't trust these fools that are part of the World Economic Forum that tell you we have a population control problem. What a lie. What a complete lie. What a total lie. It's ridiculous. You know, there is a whole group of people that basically believe that there are many countries, especially the ones who have adopted abortion, that actually are in danger of becoming a endangered species, basically, that there are going to be whole populations that die off if they continue to do this nonsense. Do you understand that? Kids are such a blessing from the Lord, you guys, right? Have big families, believe me, have big families. You understand the reason why Muslims all over the world are beginning to take over in many ways? It's because they're having tons and tons and tons of children and they're raising them up. Bi-isma Allah, in the name of their false god Allah, and look at what's happening. Look at what's happening. It's crazy. Boy, do we need to go back to living this way, to living for the Lord. Now here's the thing, we have a lot to look forward to. Do you understand that there is nothing that you can conceive, not a single thing that you can conceive right now, that would be even remotely better than the worst thing in heaven? Nothing. God is so good. He has so much waiting for us, guys. We are going to live in perfection in a place that we belong forever. Forever. It's a pretty incredible thing. It's a pretty astounding thought to have, that the place we settle in forever will be the place that we belong. Never to be ripped away. Never to be in a position where we can't experience all that God has for us. Never to be threatened or ripped off. Never to worry about locking up our doors. We have it all waiting for us. And all we have to do is say, Christ, I accept your gift. How incredible is that? Mm-hmm. Guys, you have a lot to look forward to. In the world in which we live, with the news that we're hearing, can it be an inspiration to you to do two things? Number one, take really good care of the place that you're in temporarily, okay? Because yes, we know it's going to go, but God expects you to be a good steward. So fight like you've never fought before for the things of righteousness. And the other thing that I would tell you to do is use what you know you have on this earth to be a tool to get you encouraged about what you're going to see later on.
0: 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To hear this message again, visit lightonthehillradio.com or oneplace.com. It's also available through the Light on the Hill app. Pastor James, today we learned about our heavenly home, but sadly, not everyone can go there. The Bible also speaks of the reality of hell. Recently, there's been a lot of chatter about annihilationism. What is it, and is it biblical?
1: Jane, it's a great question, and oftentimes the terminology associated with annihilationism is very conflated with the term nihilism and other words like that. But let me just simply say that the gist of that view centers around the fact that people who do evil will not be eternally tormented in hell. In essence, they're denying the existence of hell. And what they say rather than that is that the person will just be, in essence, as it's implied, annihilated, meaning they don't exist. They just are completely gone. Of course, it's a completely unbiblical view because we know heaven is real. We also know hell is real. The Bible talks about hell more than it talks about heaven. And those who even take on the annihilationism view, even agree to the fact that heaven is real sometimes. Sometimes it's not. I know it's a little confusing, but it is a blatantly and openly unbiblical view. Heaven and hell is real, and it is a place of eternal torment. When we're talking about hell and when we're talking about heaven, of course, it's beautiful.
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1: Quick story I'll close with. We're done with the day yesterday. We were here most of the day, me and my family, and we get home and I jump in the shower. We're all done with all that. And I get behind my desk in my office. I have an office at home, and I'm starting to work. I'm getting ready for tomorrow. It's about 8:15 or so, maybe 8:20. And the sunset has like kind of already happened, but there's still some beautiful colors in the sky. And I get a text from Pastor Dell. He says, dude, the moon is rising. It's gorgeous. Now in my neighborhood, there's a place that you can go to that is like at the center of my neighborhood, where there's an elementary school campus where it's just all very flat, where it's so visible that you can see the sun or the moon when it's rising. It's like the perfect spot in our neighborhood to see it, especially during this time of the year. So I immediately call my oldest daughter, go, hey, come on. And she comes over, and my little daughter was taking a nap, and she woke up, and it's not good for your children to take naps that late in the day, because then it's really hard to get them to sleep. It's just bad. We thought she was in for the night. So she wakes up when she hears me calling her older sister. I want to go. Okay. So I put her on my back, and we get in my little mobility scooter, and we just scoot as fast as we can to the center of our neighborhood. We get to the center of our neighborhood, and as we're driving that way, before we make the left-hand turn where you get to see the moon, my youngest daughter she's sitting on my back. She goes, Baba, that's my favorite color. That's my favorite color. And my oldest daughter says, your favorite color is blue. That's not your favorite color. What's your favorite color? And she says, whatever that is, my 3-year-old. So imagine a little voice, whatever that is right there. And she's looking at the beautiful sky. It's just got like that beautiful blend of reds and oranges. And it's like, it's a very rare day when the wind's been blowing all day and there's no smog. And it just looks, it's very rare here, you know, and you just see it. It's like, wow, that's spectacular. And I'm thinking in my mind, oh baby, I mean, it can't get any more beautiful than this. And so as we turn to the left, I realize, oh yeah, it can. Because now you're seeing the beautiful colors to your right, and you look at this massive moon. It's extraordinary looking. And me and my kids are like, whoa, whoa. My youngest, Baba, look at the moon. And your heart's melting and you're all excited. It's just, you see everything. And then we go home, and my 20-month-old is really, really mad that he didn't get to go out with us and all that. It's okay, we got over that. And then I go to bed, I wake up, you know, 3 a.m. or whatever it is, and I get going to church here. I'm in the car on the way to church. It's almost 5 a.m, and I see that same moon that we saw earlier rising. It's almost down. It's like where it's at the horizon. And you just think, wow, the moon looks even more spectacular as it's setting. And you just think in your mind, what a beautiful earth this is that God has created. And then you think very quickly, almost immediately, imagine that the most beautiful things we see on this earth will be like the garbage that exists in the heaven that we're going to see one day. Come on, guys. How can you not be excited about that?
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2: Welcome to Living in Grace, an outreach of Calvary Chapel of Grangeville. Let's open up our Bibles to the New Testament book of 2 Corinthians, as Pastor Dean teaches us through God's Word, book by book, chapter by chapter, and verse by verse.
3: If you brought your Bible, let's turn your Bible to 2 Corinthians, 2 Corinthians chapter 11, as we are continuing to journey through God's Word. As you know, this is Paul's second letter to the believers in Corinth, and starting back in chapter 10 and then going through the end of his letter, which is chapter 13, Paul has been warning the believers about some guys who came into the church and they are trying to deceive the believers there. Paul's first letter and second letter is quiet about the leadership in that church. So I don't know if the pastor flaked or if he got pulled into it or what happened, but the church is in somewhat of trouble. And we don't want to misunderstand what Paul is going to be talking about here. He is not talking about people who are not yet believers, who are really trying to figure out who Jesus is. He's not talking about people like that. So if you're here today, or if you're listening over the air, and you're just trying to figure out who this Jesus is, this is a great place to be, because that's all we teach is about Jesus, and it's a great place to turn into, because God is faithful. If you're seeking out after the Lord, He will reveal Himself to you. That's a promise from Him. So Paul is talking about men who willfully, underline the word willfully, have decided to reject Jesus Christ and to follow after Satan. We're going to see that in this text. And they are willfully trying to deceive others into doing the same. And I am bringing this up because some of you listening this morning may belong to the LDS Church. Some of you may be Jehovah's Witnesses or other types of religions, and you are truly seeking out after God. You are truly seeking out after Jesus. And Paul is not implying that you are a deceiver, nor that you are trying to deceive anyone yourself. Matter of fact, I would think that the reason why you're listening this morning is because you are seeking after God, you are seeking after a loving relationship with God, and you want the truth. And so it is important for you to know that Jesus loves you and He wants to have that personal relationship with you. So Paul, again, is going to be talking about men who professed to be believers, but they were not, who were willfully had decided to follow after Satan, who were willfully trying to lead others away from Jesus. And this is the example that the believers in Corinth are dealing with. Okay, so there's our context. The Jesus of the Bible, as we know here, is God, and He has always been God. He is not a created entity who became God. He was never a brother to Lucifer. He was never an angel. And salvation is only found in Jesus Christ, not in any other one, not in any good works, not in any church. And that is what Paul's first warning to the believers in Corinth is about. When he wrote that first letter in 1 Corinthians 4, he said this: "For though you might have 10,000 instructors in Christ, yet you do not have many fathers. For in Christ Jesus I have begotten you through the gospel. Therefore I urge you to imitate me." And then later on in that book, he says, "Imitate me as I imitate" who? Christ. Christ is always the center. So Paul had this, you might call it a spiritual heart, a spiritual father's heart for these folks in Corinth. He had shared Jesus Christ with them. They had received Jesus Christ as their Lord and Savior, And Paul, as a believer, is saying to them, listen, imitate me as I imitate Christ. And we are going to see here in the first 15 verses, that's what we'll be looking at today, is we're going to see Paul's heart, his heart of having godly jealousy in verses 1 through 4. We're going to see his generosity towards them in verses 5 through 11. And then lastly, we're going to see his concern for them in verses 12 through 15. So let's start in verse 1, and I'm going to read verses 1 and 2 as he speaks to them and as it speaks to us, because this is inspired by the Holy Spirit. Oh, that you would bear with me in a little folly, and indeed you do bear with me. For I am jealous for you with godly jealousy, for I have betrothed you to one husband, that I may present you as a chaste virgin to Christ. Paul here brings up this phrase, godly jealousy. We know from the Bible that there are different types of jealousies mentioned. Some of those jealousies are in fact sinful. For example, there is a jealousy that is defined as being envious over what someone is, has, or what someone has achieved. But there is a form of jealousy that is not a sin. Paul refers to it here as godly jealousy. Godly jealousy is that desire to protect those that you love. I'm going to give you an example, and all of you guys who are married have lived this one with me. You know that when you go shopping and your wife asks you to go, that when you're in the store, she has a list. All wives have a list, right? Okay. And I think personally, Robin gives me something on that list to go get because she doesn't want me following her around in the cart to hurry her up. That's my personal feelings on that. But anyway, there's a list. Steve says, amen, brother. So here is this list, and Robin gives me something on this list. And I go to the store, and I find it. You know, us guys, we find and we conquer, right? And then I bring it back. And as I'm coming back to the aisle that Robin is at, here is this man checking out my wife. You've been there, guys? He thinks that she's in the store by herself, and all of a sudden he realized that this guy that's walking up behind her is his wife. Remember that look you have? And all of a sudden he looks at your eyes, you give him that eye like, you know what he does? He always looks down, and he always what? He walks away. That is having a godly jealousy, protection for the one that you love. Paul had a godly jealousy for the believers in Corinth, and he relates it as a dad towards his child, because he says there, for I have betrothed you to one husband that I may present you as a chaste virgin to Christ. So as a dad who is raising his daughter to become a young man's future bride, that's one of our goals. The same as for a young man's parents who are raising him to be the groom of this young woman one day. Jesus is our groom. The Bible clearly teaches that. And we, his church, are the bride. And one day, we are going to be joined with Jesus in heaven. It's going to be a marvelous time. We're all going to be there. And then we're going to partake of this meal. And at a wedding, remember, after the ceremony, there's always this feast. You may have been at some really dynamite receptions. I was at one that was at a Hilton that was in three huge areas. They had three different bands, and it was anything you wanted to drink. The food was phenomenal. But when we get to heaven and there is a reception for us in Jesus Christ, Revelation chapter 19, it's referred to as the marriage feast of the Lamb. It is going to be amazing. And Jesus is doing that for us. Paul was jealous for the believers in Corinth because there were men there who had come into the church and were trying to deceive the believers there into believing that Jesus wasn't enough to save them, that this simple gospel message wasn't enough to save them. And so Paul had this godly jealousy. Paul now goes on and gives an example why he has this concern in verse 3, and he says this, for I fear lest somehow, as the serpent deceived Eve by his craftiness, so your minds may be corrupted from the simplicity that is in Christ. Now, how did Satan deceive Eve in Genesis chapter 3? I think it's been 3 or 4 years since we were in that chapter. First, as you know, he questioned God's word. Has God said? Then second, he denied God's word. He said, you shall not die. And then lastly and thirdly, he substituted God's word and said, and you shall be like God. And Satan will always use one of those tricks or a combination of those tricks to try to deceive people away from Jesus Christ. Basically, Satan is an imitator. He copies what God does, and then he tries to convince people that what he's offering is better than what God offers. And how does he do that? By using counterfeit ministers who pretend to serve God, but who are really serving Satan. And we're going to see that unfold here as we go through our text this morning. The false teachers in Corinth were saying Paul's teaching about Jesus wasn't enough to be saved. There is more to this thing about salvation that you need to do. It was Jesus plus someone, or it was Jesus plus something that resulted in salvation. Unfortunately, the believers in Corinth had opened up the doors to this type of teaching, which is a sad thing. The Bible clearly teaches that Jesus is all that we need for our sins to be forgiven, the promise of eternal life. And I just want to give you just 3 verses, and you can write them down. You probably already know them, but I'm just going to read them because I think it's important. It's a simple gospel message. John 3:16. For God so loved the world that he gave his only begotten Son, that whosoever believes in him shall not perish, but shall have everlasting life. Ephesians 2:8. For by grace you have been saved through faith, and not of yourselves. Listen, it is a gift of God, not of works, lest anyone should boast. Romans 10:9, it wasn't that long ago we were in Romans. Romans 10:9, that if you confess with your mouth the Lord Jesus Christ and believe in your heart that he was raised from the dead, listen, you will be saved. Paul now starts to talk about these wolves in sheep's clothing in verse 4, and he says this, for if he who comes preaches another Jesus whom we have not preached, or if you receive a different spirit which you have not received, or a different gospel which you have not accepted, you may well put up with it. In other words, are you going to fall into this trap? So Paul here lays out the 3 areas that these false teachers were trying to deceive the believers in: a different Jesus, a different spirit, a different gospel message. And I want to look at those real quickly. The Jesus mentioned in the Bible is God. We know that. John 1:1. The Bible clearly teaches that there is only one God. Deuteronomy chapter 6:4. The God of the Bible consists of 3 persons, the Father, the Son, and the Holy Spirit. Genesis 1:26. Matthew 3:16 and 17. 1 John 5:7. And Jesus is the second person of the Trinity, referred to as the Son. And being God, Jesus has always existed. That is, he is eternal. Isaiah 40:28. John 17:5. He is the one who spoke all things into existence. It's mentioned in John 1:3. And he will be the one, after he returns, after his millennial reign, where he is just going to say from the words of his mouth and the entire creation is going to vaporize. 2 Peter chapter 3, 11 through 13. And then we know, those of us that have studied through Revelation, that in Revelation 21 and 22, he is going to create a new heaven and a new earth and a new Jerusalem. We're going to be hanging out in a really cool place. And so it is blasphemous to teach that Jesus has not always been God. Paul goes on and says, a different spirit which you have not received. The Godhead, consisting of three persons, the Father, the Son, and the Holy Spirit. Listen, you know, I know that the Holy Spirit is God. Acts chapter 5, verses 3 and 4. That he is this third person of the Trinity. The Bible refers to it as the Father, the Son, and the Holy Spirit. And when someone asks Jesus to forgive their sins and to come into their lives, it is the Holy Spirit that takes up residency within us. 1 Corinthians 6:19, Ephesians 1:13. And so listen, it is blasphemous that someone would teach that you would receive a different spirit other than the Holy Spirit when you receive Jesus Christ as your Lord and Savior. And then the third thing that Paul brought up is he says here, a different gospel. The gospel message, you all know this. I know that you know this, but I just want to lay this out. That Jesus, being God, came to this earth through a virgin, was born, and became a grown man. 100% God, 100% man. He lived that sinless life. He went to the cross on our account to pay the price for our sins, and he was the perfect sacrifice, the only sacrifice that would take care of our sins. He died, he raised again on the third day, and then 40 days later, he ascended into heaven. And now God the Father offers to each person a free gift of salvation if they put their faith and trust in Jesus Christ. That is the gospel message. So it is blasphemous to say that there is any other message than the gospel message. That's what they were doing here, a different gospel. Paul in Galatians chapter 1 verses 6 through 9 warns the believers in Galatia about men that were trying to do the same thing there. See, they're everywhere trying to infiltrate the church, to copy the church. He says this to them, I marvel that you are turning away so soon from him who called you in the grace of Christ to a different gospel, which is not another. But there are some who trouble you and want to pervert the gospel of Christ. But even if we or an angel from heaven preach any other gospel to you than what we have preached to you, let him be accursed. As we have said before, and now he's going to repeat it because this is really, really important. So now I say again, if anyone preaches any other gospel to you than the one that you received, let him be accursed. So anyone who teaches that Jesus is not enough for someone to be saved from their sins, that person is teaching another gospel, and that gospel is not from God. Paul says if someone tries to teach you another gospel, another way to be saved, Paul says that that person giving you that information should be accursed. So anyone who teaches that it's Jesus plus baptism to be saved, or Jesus plus belonging to a specific church, or Jesus plus the priesthood, or Jesus plus some person, or Jesus plus some good works to be saved, Paul, under the inspiration of the Holy Spirit, said that this is not the true gospel. This is another gospel. And the person or group that is teaching those things are teaching untruths. And God says, through Paul, let them be accursed. That means as long as they are holding to this non-biblical view, right, in regards to salvation, they can never be saved unless they turn their hearts and lives to Jesus Christ. It's only the simple faith and trust in Jesus Christ that can save anyone. Now, for someone to hear what Paul has said here for the first time about preaching another gospel, this could very well be very shocking to you, especially if your family attends a church that is teaching another gospel. And if that is where you find yourself today, I understand why you're disturbed. But you need to know this. God loves you. God loves your family. And God loves those people in your church. Listen, God loves you and your family and the church that you're in so much that he laid down his life so that you might have life. And he wants to free you by saving you, by you simply putting your faith and trust in Jesus Christ. It's a free gift offered by God. If you find yourself in that place, don't blindly believe me. I could be lying to you. People lie over the radio. You take your Bible. If you don't have a Bible, you call our church phone number, 208-983-LIFE. That's 5433. And we will send you a Bible for free. And you ask the Lord to open up your heart to him, and you read the book of John. And just like me, just like everyone else here, you will understand who Jesus clearly is and how it is that he wants to save you. Listen, Adam and Eve were perfect. That is, without sin. They saw God literally face to face. It says they walked with God in the cool of the afternoon. Yet Satan was able to deceive them. So don't think that you're not capable of being deceived by Satan. I was deceived by Satan for the first 22, 23 years of my life. And now Paul continues in verse 5 and he says this. For I consider that I am not at all inferior to the most eminent apostles. Apparently, these false apostles were telling the believers that, listen, we're the super apostles. Paul is not. So Paul clearly says here, listen, I'm not an inferior apostle. You see, their motive was not to glorify God, but to gain personal gain by capturing other converts. And that's what they do. They capture other converts. Verse 6. For though I am untrained in speech, yet I am not in knowledge. But we have been thoroughly manifested among you in all things. This is an interesting story, so I decided to bring it into the study because it all applies. William Shakespeare was invited to a small gathering at a friend's home for dinner. The man that was hosting the party asked William if he knew Psalm 23. To their amazement, William said, I know the psalm very well. And he started off, the Lord is my shepherd, I shall not want. He said the entire psalm, perfect, with the right inflection, didn't miss a word. A little while later, the man asked the pastor, who was also one of the guests that night, asked him if he knew or could quote Psalm 23. The pastor kind of mumbled and fumbled. He didn't have the flair of Shakespeare or the cadence, but he quoted Psalm 23. He finally got through it. And when he was done, though, there were tears in his eyes. William Shakespeare said to this group, I know the psalm, but this man knows the shepherd. So Paul is saying here, listen, I might not be able to speak very well. You know, I may stutter, I may fumble in my presentation, but I personally know Jesus Christ, and you know that I know Jesus Christ. Verse 7. Did I commit sin in humbling myself that you might be exalted because I preached the gospel of God to you free of charge? So Paul asked this question. Apparently these false teachers were charging people to listen to them preach. I'm always skeptical about places where there is Christian events going on and they charge people to come to those events. And I'm not talking about concerts. I'm just talking about the simple teaching of God's word. But Paul didn't charge them a thing. So Paul is just simply saying here, is it because I didn't charge you that you're not listening to me about Jesus Christ, but they charged you and now you're listening to them? The gospel message is offered to each and every one of us free of charge, but it cost God everything. It cost him his life. So it's free to us, but it cost God everything. Verses 8 and 9. I robbed other churches, taking wages from them to minister to you. And when I was present with you and in need, I was a burden to no one. But what I lacked, the brethren who came from Macedonia supplied. Macedonia, northern Greece. And in everything, I kept myself from being burdensome to you, and so I will keep myself. So when Paul says here, you know, hey, listen, I robbed from other churches, Paul isn't literally saying, listen, I went over to, you know, the churches over in Macedonia, and I pulled out my sword or whatever, and I stole from them, I burglarized them. He's not saying that at all. He's just saying that, you know, they needed the money, but they gave me the money to help me so that I could work with those that came with me to Corinth to establish this church. We know from Acts chapter 18 also that when Paul was in Corinth there for that year and a half, that he worked with Priscilla and Aquila, and they made tents together and they sold those tents. And so Paul helped finance the ministry that he was involved with the folks that came with him to plant this church.
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2: We knew Jesus in this world once when we met him face to face in Galilee. We knew him, but now we don't know him like that anymore. What does that mean? We know him enthroned in heaven above. And now that we are new creations in Christ, we're believers. How do we relate to one another now?
1: This is Real Life. 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I'm David Jay, thanking you for joining us today as we listen, learn, and are challenged by God's Word, the Bible. What do you do when heaven feels silent? When you've prayed, believed, even begged, and still nothing changes? When the person you love isn't healed? When the worst actually happens? When it feels like evil is winning? Where is God in all of that? This May, Pastor Jack Hibbs' featured resource is Why Doesn't God Answer My Prayers? By Erwin Lutzer. It's an honest biblical look at the questions most of us are afraid to say out loud. 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On today's edition of Real Life Radio, Pastor Jack continues with his series now called Disciplines of Life, and a message titled Disciplines of Determination. As the world is becoming more and more difficult, there will always be a reason to quit. But we've really got to stand firm in our faith and stay committed to God and His will for our lives. You see, in life and in faith, there will always be troubles, always problems, discouragement, and people telling us to stop and walk away. But determination means choosing not to give up, even when there are reasons that seem convincing enough to do just that, give up. So today, Pastor Jack teaches us that hard times are a part of the Christian life. We'll face criticism, struggles, even disappointment. But God can work through those hardships, and we can trust Him to see us through, especially when things seem hopeless. Now with his message called Disciplines of Determination, here's pastor and Bible teacher Jack Hibbs.
2: And so listen, Exodus chapter 4, verse 10 says, Then Moses said to the Lord, O my Lord, I am not eloquent. Listen, these are reasonable reasons to quit. I am not eloquent, neither before nor since you have spoken to your servant, but I am slow of speech, Moses stuttered, and slow of tongue, his tongue was tied. So the Lord said to him, I love it, this is how God talks, Who made man's mouth? Or who makes the mute, the deaf, the seeing, or the blind? Have not I the Lord? Now therefore go, and I will be with your mouth and teach you what to say. That's God. Don't you recognize that voice? Don't you recognize that kind of speech? That's how he speaks to us. Lord, I can't go. God says, I want you to do that. I can't do it. Moses, can you imagine Moses? He's an old man. God says, I want you to go now. I want you to do this. I can't. I stutter. I stammer. And God says, who made the mouth? You did. Then I'm going to take care. I'll control your mouth. You go. Listen, what God calls you to do, tells you to do, number one, you will be able to have a bazillion reasonable reasons why you shouldn't do it. Listen, everybody will tell you also, we'll come to this in a moment some more, but people will tell you, friends will tell you, maybe your husband or your wife will tell you, maybe, I don't know, although you pray that the husband and the wife will be on the same page, walking together in unity on something, whatever it is, there'll be 1,000,000,000 or more reasonable reasons why to quit. In this Christian life, in this Christian experience, the days, listen, I have this based on a biblical source. The days are going to get rougher. Oh, great. I've come out here on a Wednesday night to be encouraged like this. They're going to get harder. The Bible says it's going to be more difficult and harder. The Bible tells us in Jeremiah 1, verse 4, listen to this, a reasonable reason to quit. Jeremiah is a young man. Verse 4, chapter 1, then the word of the Lord came to me saying, before I formed you in the womb, I knew you. Before you were born, I sanctified you. Listen to this. God is saying, go, Jeremiah. I ordained you a prophet to the nations. You go, Jeremiah. And then said I, Jeremiah speaks, Lord God, behold, I can't speak. I'm a youth. I'm just a young punk kid. And God says, I'm with you, Jeremiah. Those are reasonable. I stutter or I'm young. Those are good arguments. Everybody in the neighborhood would remind these guys, Moses and Jeremiah, you shouldn't do this. Don't you know how young you are? You look like a fool. And who's going to listen to a kid? And Moses, I can't understand three words coming out of your mouth. That's how God gets the glory. He loves it. Listen, I don't know if you've come to figure this out, have seen this happen in your life, I hope so, but there will never be, in our Christian experience, there will never be enough time, there will never be enough help, there will never be enough people alongside you, there'll never be enough money, there'll never be enough energy, there'll never be enough of anything. You understand that? That's the way it is. Well, we can't do it until we have enough. You know, churches, a lot of churches get in trouble because they'll have this big thing. We're going to have a drive. We're going to have a construction drive. We'll have a thermometer on the stage and we'll have all the numbers there. And we want you to pledge. Pledge. Well, everybody, people, and they don't look like an idiot. So everybody, it's just a pledge. Yeah, I'll give $1,000. And here's what happens. With good intentions, they'll embark upon the promise of a human rather than the provision of God. And then they wonder, oh no. Be very, very careful. Listen, God will lead, God will guide, God will provide. And here's the thing. People will come and give reasonable reasons why you should quit what is going on in your life. Don't quit. People will sit down, maybe it is a husband or a wife, and give reasonable reasons why the marriage should come to an end. There are no reasonable reasons why the marriage should come to an end. God wants it to fix, to be worked out, to be healed. Yeah, but my husband or my wife committed adultery. And it sounds like this sometimes. I get to divorce them. That's the second option. The first option is for God to heal that relationship. Forgiveness, mercy, grace. That comes first. Zechariah 4:10 says, for who has despised the day of small things? God always begins with small things. And maybe it's a little bit of forgiveness, or maybe it's a little bit of repentance, or a little bit of mercy. But listen, there will always be reasonable reasons why you should quit your commitment to Jesus Christ. Don't do it. Count the cost, my friend, of what you're fighting for, and then fight for it to the end. Just listen, count the cost of what you're fighting for. Is it of eternal value? Listen, people are so caught up in the temporalness of things that they'll die on an anthill for nothing that's going to last. You want to be fighting for something that is eternal. And in all of your life's experience, there'll be nothing more profound and more rewarding and more eternal than your Christian commitment. Don't quit. I had someone come up to me this last Sunday and said, you know what? The older I get, the less friends I have remaining with me in my Christianity. Can we all say, I know what that's like? Yeah. Very few friends that were walking with Jesus with Lisa and I 33 years ago are walking with Jesus now. It's a heartbreak. There'll always be reasons to quit. Secondly, there will always be emotional reasons to quit. This is a ripoff, big time, emotions. Listen to this. Numbers, in the book of Numbers, chapter 13, listen to this. It says, and the Lord spoke to Moses saying, send men to spy out the land of Canaan, which I'm given to the children of Israel. From each tribe of their fathers, you shall send a man, everyone a leader among them. This is the cream of the crop. Go up this way into the south and go to the mountains and see what the land is like, whether the people who dwell in it are strong or weak, few or many. Then when they came to the valley of Eshcol, There they cut down a branch with one cluster of grapes, and they carried it between two of them on a pole. Them big grapes. They also brought some of the pomegranates and figs. This is from the land of Israel. Now they departed and came back to Moses and Aaron and all the congregation, the children in the wilderness of Paran at Kadesh. And they brought back word to them, to all the congregation, and showed them the fruit of the land. Then they told them and said, "We went to the land where you sent us. It truly flows with milk and honey, and this is its fruit. Nevertheless, the people who dwell in the land are strong. The cities are fortified and very large. Moreover, we saw the descendants of Anak there." You know Goliath? Goliath was one of the sons of Anak. Giants are there. Then Caleb quieted the people in front of Moses. How cool is that? Caleb just, "Hey, quiet." Listen to this. And he said, "Let us go up at once and take possession, for we are well able to overcome it." But the men who had gone up with him said, "We are not able to go up against the people, for they are stronger than we are." You don't say that before you go to battle. Can you imagine? "All right, you guys, lock and load. We're probably going to get blown up, but let's go." Not the thing to say. And they gave the children of Israel a bad report of the land which they had spied out, saying, "The land through which we have gone as spies is a land that devours its inhabitants. All the people whom we saw in it are men of great stature. There we saw the giants, the descendants of Anak." And he says, "We were like grasshoppers in their sight." Well, how do they know that? "Oh my gosh, look. We must look like grasshoppers to them." Fear speaking. It's powerful, you guys. Everybody can be ready to go, and somebody says, "I think we're going to die." And then that gets in someone's head, and it bounces around in there. Emotions will get you to quit. Emotions get you to think things yet not to be thinking. It goes on to say, "And all the children of Israel complained against Moses and Aaron, and the whole congregation said to them, if only we had died in the land of Egypt, if only we had died in the wilderness. But my servant Caleb," God says, "because he has a different spirit inside of him, he has followed me fully, and I will bring him into the land. But all for the rest of these people, they're going to die." Wow, where do you want to be in this? Are you guys with me? Where do you want to be in this battle? We are living it now. You want, "Oh, it's never going to work." Stay home. I've given you this quote before. I love it. Samuel Adams said, "Let us awaken then and invent a different spirit." That's like Caleb. "A spirit that shall inspire the people with confidence in themselves and in us. A spirit that will encourage them to persevere in this glorious struggle until their rights and liberties shall be established on a rock." That word "events" means to show a clear manner, to prove beyond any reasonable doubt, to manifest, to make evident, to be certain, and to act on your certainties. Do you believe in the Bible? Yes! Then act on it. That's what the scripture says. Just do it. If you're a brand new Christian, I highly recommend you do what I did when I got saved. First book I ever read in the Bible, I got saved, went home, read the book of Revelation. That's the way I am. I want to see how it ends first. Read the book of Revelation. After that, all the rest of the Bible was easy to read. Because why? I read the back of the book first. I know how it turns out. So I'm reading. Oh my goodness, these guys are attacking those guys and it looks bad. But I read the end of the book. We win. So I'm just going to keep reading because I know how it turns out.
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2: I read this today. The certainty inspired Adams, who was religious in nature, that he believed that God had intervened on behalf of the United States and would do so as long as the citizens maintained civic virtue. "We shall never be abandoned by heaven while we act worthy of its aid and protection." What a great boldness that is. Did you know the Bible, in the Old Testament, David came out to his troops and he said, now look, this is how they talked back then. All right, you guys, we're gonna go to war in 3 days. I don't want anybody messing around with any girls. That's what he told them. Purify yourselves from any women, no messing around, focus on the fight. And then that day came and he said, let's go. And they went. David's mighty men of valor. There's always reasons to quit when you think about there's always reasons, historical reasons to quit. Historical reasons. What I mean by that is this. If you're a Christian tonight, one of the things that you and I constantly deal with, which is a great thing, is suppressing the memory of your past, your BC days, you know, before Christ days, BC. You suppress that every time that comes up in your mind. No. Maybe it's a person's name. Maybe it's a place. I don't know what it is. But you fight it. You push that back. But listen, there's people in your history. I'm going to say something. It's probably going to upset some people. So I'll say it really loud. Historical reasons to quit. If you're on the internet chatting with somebody that used to be somebody from your past, man, you are flirting with death. Are you a Christian and you're talking to somebody who was your old junior high boyfriend or girlfriend? You're flirting with death, man. Are you chatting with somebody who was your old, you know, lover in college? You're flirting with death. And you look at the statistics that people who look at that or talk that or do that and where it goes off to. And if it never manifests physically, there's an emotional relationship going on. It'll kill you. It'll rip you off. There will always be historical reasons why you should quit Christianity. Satan will see to it. In 2 Corinthians 5, verse 16, the Bible says, therefore, from now on, we regard no one according to the flesh. That's powerful. Even though we have known Christ according to the flesh, yet now we know him thus no more or no longer. Listen, if you were once, and therefore if in Christ, he says, if anyone is in Christ, verse 17, he's a new creation, old things have passed away. What? Behold, all things have become new. And I thought about that today. You know what? Imagine if somebody turned right now. Imagine. We don't know. Listen, from now on, he's saying, we knew Jesus in this world once when we met him face to face in Galilee. We knew him, but now we don't know him like that anymore. What does that mean? We know him enthroned in heaven above. And now that we are new creations in Christ, we're believers. How do we relate to one another now? Not according to our historical past. You and I know each other in this world, in this plane. Of being redeemed, walking with Jesus. I would be crazy to say, hey, nice to meet you. Well, hey, you know what? Well, I guess if we're gonna be friends, you should know that I used to be and that I used to be and that I used to be. Christians don't do that. We don't know anyone after the flesh any longer. We only know one another in Christ. So if you're a former axe murderer, don't tell me about it. I don't need to know that. Unless you plan on, you know, backsliding, then I'd like to know that. But you don't walk around. Sometimes I get a little nervous about testimonies. People parade somebody out in front of the church. Tell them your story. Oh, you know what? I used to be a this and a that. And that's great, you know, if true, that God delivered that guy from that thing or that place or that whatever. But I got news for you. Whoever heard him say it. Hey, did you see that guy the other night? He was at the church. The guy, he used to be a axe murderer. Hey, there he is. He's shopping over there at Walmart. That's the guy. Hey, see that guy? He used to be the axe murderer. Do you know what I'm saying? It's in the head. Hey, what's your name? You go to Calvary, right? You're the guy who was the axe murderer, right? Isn't that true? I don't want to know. I just want to know you in Jesus now. The Bible says in Philippians 3:13, brethren, I do not count myself as apprehended, but one thing I do, forgetting those things which are behind, reaching forward to those things which are ahead, I press toward the goal of the prize of the upward call of God in Christ Jesus. Number two, point number two, there will always be days when we want to quit. There'll always be days in Christianity when your mind, your emotions, your feelings just want to quit, and you need to be determined to press on. The discipline of determination means this: because we think we see something better, we've got to determine now to arrest that and put it out of our minds. There'll be days when I think I'm just going to quit. I'm going to take a break from my Christian commitment. You can't do that. Why would you do that? Well, I think I see something better over there. That's called temptation. Satan will dangle it and, hey, look at that. Determination anticipates. I love this. Listen, determination, right here, anticipates a hostile attack. To be determined anticipates a hostile environment, a hostile attack. There's a danger of a lack of determination. When tough times come, when difficult times come, sick times, perilous times, financial hardship, attack. Jesus warned that there are a lot of people who profess to be believers, and we don't know how long, but time goes on, he said, and then they will be ridiculed, mocked, and attacked for being a Christian. And they have a day in their mind where they say, man, I'm not going to take this anymore. I can't take it anymore. Everyone's coming down on them. Maybe it's the family. Oh, you Christian. Oh, boy, you know, there goes Holy Joe. And you start to cave. Listen, you need to run to Jesus. Are you there right now? Run to Jesus. Don't quit. Don't give up. Be determined. He'll see you through. Hang on to him. In 1 Kings 21, the Bible says, and it came to pass after these things that Naboth, remember this story? Naboth, he had a vineyard, beautiful thing, beautiful vineyard, producing great crops. And Ahab saw it. And he wanted that vineyard. He wanted Naboth's vineyard. I want it. And he offers Naboth, hey, I'll trade you some land. I don't want to trade. I'll give you some money. I don't want any money. This land is inheritance of mine. It's in my family. And listen to this. It says in verse 4 of 1 Kings 21, so Ahab went into his house sullen. You know what sullen means? He goes into his house and he's displeased because of the word of Naboth. And he says, I will not give you the inheritance of my fathers. That's what he told me. And he lay down on his bed and he turned away his face and he would eat no food. This is a king. What's the matter? He won't give me his vineyard. He winds up killing the guy to get it. Unbelievable. Giving up on following God because you think you see something better. Doesn't God want me happy? No. Where'd you get that idea from? Follow Jesus and he'll make you happy. That's what it says. God wants you holy, happy. It says blessed, that's the word happy. Blessed are the what? Blessed are the peacemakers. Blessed are the pure in heart. Blessed are the, fill in the blank. In obedience to him, your life becomes happy. But you don't sign up for Jesus. Okay, man, yeah, I want to be happy. Where do I sign? Just raise your right hand. You know, Jesus, come into my heart. Why are you praying that? I want to be happy. Hey, that's a byproduct, man, of coming to Christ and having your sins forgiven. Understanding he died on the cross for your sins. If you were the only human to have ever lived, theologically correct, absolutely. If you were the only, imagine Adam and Eve got together and they never got together again after that. And you're the only one walking around. He would have died for you if you were the only one ever born. That's how valuable you are, but you have to come to him.
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He knows the future, and nobody else does. Jesus is the essential. Don't leave planet Earth without him.

0: If you're a parent, you have an important job to do. 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
1: One of the things that I believe that every man who is a father ought to be dispensing to his son and his daughter is we ought to be dispensing wisdom to our children. We ought to be giving them devotions when they're young. We ought to be praying for them when they go to school, when they get up in the morning and leave. As they're growing older, we keep them in prayer and saturate them in prayer. We know that the enemy hates our children, and we also know that the enemy does not want a godly heritage.

0: Today on Assure Foundation, Pastor David Rosales is continuing his teaching in Job chapter 28. Now, God is a mighty God. He's in control of everything. Now, we may think we understand how the world works, but in comparison to God's knowledge, we know nothing. And we certainly don't have control over nature. God not only knows every little detail of the world, he also has power over every detail. So what can we do? Fear and obey the God who holds the whole world in his hand. Let's look now at Job chapter 28.
1: In verse 25, it's interesting how he says to establish a weight for the wind and apportion the waters by measure. He's saying God's wisdom even governs nature. The wind's force and the amount of rain that is going to fall is measured by him. Because the word waters, it speaks of rain. He speaks of it being laid up in storehouses. It says in verse 26, he made a law for the rain and a path for the thunderbolt. God placed rainfall under a fixed rule. When it's going to fall, how it's going to fall, and he proportions it out. It says he gave laws concerning even how lightning would strike and what causes lightning. So it's interesting that Job is making it clear that God is in control of everything, including nature. Remember in chapter 2 of the book of Job, we saw that lightning fell. It burned up his sheep and killed his servants. And that wind caused his oldest son's house to collapse, killing all of his children at one time. Well, Job is aware that without God's knowledge or permission, that would not have occurred. And he's pointing to that. In verse 27, he saw wisdom and declared it. He prepared it indeed. He searched it out. So in a sense, in his creation, wisdom was visibly expressed. The rain, the storms, the thunder, the wind, thunderbolt, they're visible expressions of his wisdom. And these were searched out or examined, and it shows the wisdom that governs nature. And now I want to make something real practical. Hopefully, as we look at verse 28, you may be thinking, boy, that's the quickest study I've ever had with this man. Don't worry, I'll keep you here for a while. Verse 28. And to man he said, behold, the fear of the Lord, that is wisdom. And to depart from evil is understanding. And so I want to share with you a few things about that. I want you to notice how he says in verse 28, the fear of the Lord, that is wisdom. Now, it's interesting. Read this with me again in verse 28. It says, and to man he said. When did he say that? We know that Job is what has been called chronologically the oldest book of the Bible. When did he say that? Well, perhaps it was when he was ministering to Adam, when Adam was created. That may have been, and the commentators that I used pointed to that. They said this would more than likely have been something that as God was communicating to Adam the things that would make for life, that he made it very clear that the fear of the Lord is wisdom. Departing from evil is something that he needed to do. So the fear of the Lord is wisdom. To depart from evil is understanding. It's the reverence of God that motivates us to live holy lives, pleasing to him. In Proverbs 15:33, it reads, the fear of the Lord teaches a man wisdom, and humility comes before honor. And so when he says, to man, he said, behold, the fear of the Lord, that is wisdom. To depart from it, from evil is understanding. I want to share with you by taking you to Proverbs chapter 2. Would you please turn your Bibles there? Because we're going to actually close our study of Job by looking at Proverbs chapter 2. I'm going to give you a few verses, verses 1 following. In Proverbs chapter 2. And I'll take you to verse 6. And I'm going to spend a few minutes here, and I want to develop this with you. Where does wisdom come from? So in the book of Proverbs, chapter 2, beginning at verse 1, my son, if you receive my words and treasure my commands within you, so that you incline your ear to wisdom and apply your heart to understanding. Yes, if you cry out for discernment and lift up your voice for understanding. If you seek her as silver, search for her as for hidden treasures, then you'll understand the fear of the Lord and find the knowledge of God. For the Lord gives wisdom from his mouth. From his mouth comes knowledge and understanding. We'll look at that for a few minutes. So Solomon says, son, if you receive my words, where does wisdom come from? Well, Solomon is giving some insight to us to know that wisdom originates with God. But he's giving to his son counsel as to how he can be a godly man. One of the things that I believe every man who is a father, one of the things that I believe that every man who is a father ought to be dispensing to his son and his daughter, for that matter, is we ought to be dispensing wisdom to our children. We ought to be giving them devotions when they're young. We ought to be praying for them when they go to school, when they get up in the morning and leave. As they're growing older, we keep them in prayer and saturate them in prayer. We know that the enemy hates our children, we who are parents, we know that. We know that both in the Old Testament and the New Testament, Satan hated babies. In the time of Moses, when he was born, babies were killed. In the time of Christ, when he was born, babies were killed. We know that the enemy hates our children. And we also know that the enemy does not want a godly heritage. We know on top of that, that God has given to the man, the husband, the father, the responsibility of being the quote-unquote priest of the home, leading the home in prayers and in devotion and in ministry. That's what my job was. I personally knew that, and therefore I never expected somebody else to do my job for me. I always knew it was my job. And so I did the best, Marie, my wife and I together did the best that we could, but I as a father did the best that I could to raise my children up, to live a life that was respectable before them. Because I knew that even though they were very small when this church was birthed, you know, they would always know their father as pastor. They would know that. But they would know that that was what I'm called by people in the church. I needed to make sure that they saw me as their pastor. I needed to make sure that in my home, my children respected and reverenced God. And so in my home, I needed to make sure that that home was not simply a place that people live. It was a place where a family dwells. And I knew that by the way I would treat my wife, that my sons would learn how to treat theirs. And I knew that as the way that I, as a man, treated my wife, that my daughters would one day hopefully want a man who would love them that way too. See, I knew that even as a young man growing up as a Christian, I need to be somebody who can be respected, because there's nothing that is more to be avoided than for me to be a hypocrite in the sight of my children. I wanted my kids to know that they had a father who is sincere about his faith, who doesn't just pretend to be something in front of people, but is actually that behind closed doors. I had a girl that I was dating before I met Marie, a couple of years before I met Marie. And, you know, we were just kind of going out. I had led her to the Lord, and we went out for a little while. And I would come to her house, and her father was kind of mean. He was mean. He really was. He was an ex-Marine, and he wanted me to know that. And he had attitude. And I'll be honest with you. I was a young Christian and a young man, and I didn't really appreciate his attitude. It was rude, very disrespectful, and he really wasn't very kind to his daughter. And I saw that. We went out long enough for me to see those things. And then one day I came to the house to pick her up to go someplace, and I knocked on the door, and she came to the door, and I hear his voice as he says, "Okay, honey, you'd have a great time, baby. I love you. See you when you get home." And I heard him say that. And so as we walked out, I said, "I've never heard your father say that." She says, "Oh, we have friends over. He does that whenever people are listening to him. He just does that in front of people, because that isn't my father." And I said, "I know that's not." She says, "No, he just does that so they'll think he's a good guy." I never wanted that to be said of me. I never wanted my kids to know the real David as just some kind of a harsh overlord. But I pretend to be loving to them. I never wanted that because I knew that if there's anything that smells terrible in the nose of people, it's hypocrisy. And I never wanted to be that hypocrite. And so neither did my wife. So my wife and I loved our babies. Still do, obviously. We still call them our babies, even though they're not babies, obviously. My baby Joseph is turning 40 this Sunday. Yeah, 40 years old. How'd he get so old and how'd I stay so young? I don't know. It's one of those miracles. But I wanted to be able to sit down with him and say, this is the way a man should live, son. This is how a man should treat a woman. This is how a man should live his life. This is what a man of God really is. Solomon's doing that. Solomon's speaking to his son. And he says again in verse 1, my son, if you receive my words, if you receive my words. You see, if I want to be wise, I need to receive godly words of instruction. Receive my words. Welcome my words within your heart. And this is the seed that comes. And it would, the best wisdom, obviously, is going to be scriptural wisdom. And so we receive the seed of the word. And we take it by faith, because wisdom is found in God's word. And practical wisdom develops as we receive what God has to say and then act on it, obey it. So if we're to become wise, it begins with a willingness to learn the ways of wisdom. Like it says in Psalm 19, verse 7, the law of the Lord is perfect, converting the soul. The testimony of the Lord is sure, making wise the simple. And so where does wisdom originate? It originates with God. How do I become wise? Well, one, receive the word. Let the word be implanted and grafted within us so that we might know what it says and that we might determine to the best of our ability with the help of the Spirit to obey and to grow over time, so that our hearts are changed and transformed by the word of God.
0: 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There's more to come in just a minute. The book of Job is for suffering believers everywhere. It helps us wrestle with the question, why do the righteous suffer? And what does the character of God mean for those who are suffering? If you'd like to hear more from this study in Job, you can secure a CD copy. I'll have all of the ordering information for you at the end of today's program. And don't forget to download our free app when you visit us at calvaryccv.org. Now let's finish up our study in Job 28.
1: He also says in verse 1, a second thing, he says, treasure my words. And when he says, treasure my commands within you, the word treasure means to store something up. It's a picture of actually protecting something, valuing something, encasing it. And what he's saying is you need to treasure my commands. You need to store my commands in your heart so that you carry about these things with you, so that when in need, you can turn to the things that you've learned and you can call upon those things. You can remember those things that were taught you. Store these things within you and treasure these things, value these things within you. Like it says in Psalm 119, 127, therefore I love your commandments more than gold. Yes, than fine gold. Your commandments are more important to me than anything else, even more important than the purest of all gold. Why? Because gold will not bail me out in a time when I need wisdom. And so he says what you need to do is receive the things I say. Welcome those things within you. Treasure them. Have a value. Place a value on my commands. And then a third thing, incline your ear. He says in verse 2, if you incline your ear to wisdom and apply your heart to understanding. Incline your ear. The word incline speaks of being attentive. It means to listen closely to hear and mentally interact with what you're hearing. So when you're inclining yourself, you have a desire to hear it, and you want to think it through, and you want to make application. That's what God's word is supposed to do in us. It's not just a matter of knowing a scripture in its words. We want to know its scripture, the scripture in its meaning. And there's an inclination of our heart. He says in Psalm 119, 112, the psalmist said, I've inclined my heart to perform your statutes forever to the very end. I have made a determined effort and inclined myself in that direction that I would know your statutes forever and that I will live by those things. And so what we do is we receive and we treasure and we incline our hearts in that direction. We apply our heart, he says, to understanding. So an inclination of the ear without the application from the heart is useless. So we need to hunger for and desire something that causes other things to fade in comparison. When my son Joseph, who turned out to be my little student, he liked to go to school, and I was very proud of him. My son went to the Bible college in Murrieta, and while he was there, he made friends, and one of his friends said to him one day, Joseph, I feel sorry for you. And Joseph said, why would you feel sorry for me? He says, I feel sorry for you. I feel sorry because you're a pastor's son. And Joseph says, why would that be something you'd be thinking is something you should feel sorry for me about? He says, because you see your father the way he really is. And the rest of us only see him when he's in the pulpit. Now, this is many years ago, and my Joseph one day told me about this. He said that to me. I said, oh, really? He goes, yeah. He says, yeah, Dad. He said, my friend was saying, I feel sorry for you because you see your father for what he is. And I said, and? And he said to that guy, he said, I told him, Dad. He said, what you see my father to be in the pulpit is the way my father is in his front room. My father doesn't change. Those were words that I wanted to hear. I'll have to be honest with you. I wanted to hear those kinds of things from my son. Because if there's anything that I want my sons and daughters to know, and fathers and mamas, we all ought to have an agreement on this, is I wanted them to know the sincerity of our faith. Not just that we go to church or attend a church, but that we understand that we are the church. And that the church, when it gathers in certain places for feeding and equipping and encouraging and worshiping together as a community, but then we leave and the salt leaves the salt shaker and goes out into the world to have an impact. That's what we're supposed to do. And so with my son, he wanted me to know that, Dad, I've seen that you've actually applied those things. I see that you have applied your heart to understanding. You have a hunger. You have a desire. That is great, so that other things fade in comparison. And so do you want wisdom? Well, apply yourself to understanding. And then again in verse 3, he says, if you cry out for discernment and lift up your voice for understanding, once again, cry out for discernment, lift up your voice. You cry out to God for understanding in prayer. And it requires God's Spirit to illuminate his word. And that's why we cry out. That's why we say, Father, open our eyes, like it says in Psalm 119, verse 18, open my eyes that I may see wondrous things from your law. Like it says in Psalm 119, 130, the entrance of your word gives light. It gives understanding to the simple. Cry out for discernment. Father, in Jesus' name, I need wisdom. In Jesus' name, I need discernment. In Jesus' name, Father, I want to know what to do, what is right. Open my eyes that I may see. Open my eyes because the entrance of your word brings me light. If you want to gain wisdom, it comes through the word of God and by the Spirit of God. And then in verse 4, he says, if you seek her as silver and search for her as for hidden treasure. Be diligent to seek. Be diligent to pursue God. Make that a daily habit. Why? Because where your treasure is, there your heart will be also. When you're pursuing the things of the Lord on a daily basis, and this is one of the reasons I have to say this in an honest fashion. I'm blessed that you come on Wednesdays. I really am. Because it tells me that there are people who are hungry for the Word of God. And I praise the Lord because, you know, you're getting a Bible study, not entertainment, and you come. And I've always been blessed by that. Because where your treasure is, your heart is. And when you have a value, when you value the things of the Lord, you're going to search for her. You're going to make a diligent effort to know. You're going to continue to seek. You're going to continue to pursue God. I was interviewed a while ago now by a pastor for a podcast that is directed towards pastors. And, and various ministries, you know. And he asked me that question. The pastor who was interviewing me asked me, when is it that you would feel has been the explanation for you living and serving the Lord for the 50 years that you have? And for me, you know, I never realized that 50 years is a long time. For some reason, I never did. You know, I thought, you know, I still feel in many ways that I'm still a young guy, you know, until I try and jump off this platform, then my body lets me know otherwise. But I'll tell you, what is it that has kept me? My wife Marie got saved in 1974. You know, what has kept my wife solid with Christ for 46 years? 46 years. What is it? It's a daily pursuit of the Lord. It's so simple. You wake up in the morning and you say, God, here am I. Use me today, Lord. I just want to be used. I'm available. Father, in Jesus' name, if there's something you want me to do today, just reveal that to me. And I'll do my best to be faithful in that. I've been doing that for all of these years, especially for the last many years as a pastor of this church, 40 years this upcoming July. Lord, help me to not grow weary in doing what is good. Help me to not rest on previous blessings, but to expect you to move in the future. Help me not to feel that I've got nothing else to learn. My goodness, 5/7 of my life has been with you. I should know a lot, but I don't. I don't know anything yet. And if you ask any of my friends who know me well, they'll tell you that I know I'm still a work in process after 50 years. That God is not finished with me yet. And then one day I'm going to say, oh, he's finished with me, and I'll die. And that'll be it. I'll be gone. And then I am completed in him. Pursue the Lord every day. Search out the Lord. Seek the Lord. Get into his word and pray, oh, God, help me. Do you want to have wisdom? Do you have a desire for that? Well, he says that's how you get it. Because in verse 5, he says, then you'll understand the fear of the Lord and find the knowledge of God. Then you'll understand, and then you'll have it. This wisdom will protect you in life. And God will work in your life to make you righteous. You're going to be protected by his wisdom. And when you're protected by his wisdom, you don't get ripped off by the world and the devil. You'll be protected by him. You'll be able to walk with confidence, knowing that you have found the ways of the Lord and you're walking in his ways. Because verse 6, the Lord gives wisdom. From his mouth comes knowledge and understanding. Where does wisdom come from? And he said, once again, and I'll close with this, in chapter 28 of Job, verse 28, to man he said, behold, the fear of the Lord, that is wisdom. To depart from evil is understanding.
0: 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Well, we'll pick up where we left off in our study in Job next time here on A Sure Foundation with Pastor David Rosales. 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

God will never turn away from anyone who turns to Him. No matter what you've done, you can be set free from guilt, shame, and you get to start all over. Consider that.

In Joshua 1, we read, "This is my command. Be strong and courageous. Do not be afraid or discouraged, for the Lord your God is with you wherever you go."

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2: The single greatest thing that we can do for the benefit of other Christians in our lives, really anybody in our lives, but here talking about other Christians in our lives, is to love God and to grow in that relationship with Him. Every relationship that we have with other Christians is made better by our love for God and the health of our relationship with God.

0: Hi there. It's great to be with you. Welcome once again to According to the Scriptures. We're about to continue Pastor Damian Kyle's series, Authentic Fellowship with God. Here's the question. How do you really know that you're born of God and have this authentic fellowship with God that we've been talking about? Well, as we turn to 1 John chapter 5, love and obedience to God is key to that answer. We'll start with verse 2.
1: Verse 2, concerning the love that we're to have for one another as Christians, John goes on to tell us what that looks like practically. How in the world can I do that? Love's a very, very big word. It's a very, very big subject. So how in the world can I love my fellow Christians and know what God is aiming at here? And John tells us that we love other Christians when we love God. Now, that's an interesting observation. That's a very interesting piece of instruction to me. And this tells us that while our relationship with God is personal, the beneficial effects of the health of our relationship with God are far-reaching, and they reach beyond us into the lives of others. And that the single greatest thing that we can do for the benefit of other Christians in our lives, really anybody in our lives, but here talking about other Christians in our lives, is to love God and to grow in that relationship with Him. Every relationship that we have with other Christians is made better by our love for God and the health of our relationship with God. And so our love for God has an effect on every person we are connected to. And that influence is positive if we love God as we should, and it is negative if we do not love God as we should. And so this morning, in the privacy of our own hearts, we can ask ourselves, what kind of positive effect is my love for God, or negative effect of my lack of love for God, having upon the health and well-being of our spouse, because they are greatly affected by our relationship with God? What effect is our love for God, whether it is there in fullness or whether it is there as a flicker, having upon the lives of our children? If loving God is the single best way that I can love other people, or if you're a child, the lives of your parents, what effect is my love for God and the health of that love having upon the health of the church that we attend and the individuals who attend there, and really every other Christian in the whole wide world? Because we're all one big family, and we're one body. So again, John tells us that the single greatest thing that we can do to love other Christians is to love God, and that we love other Christians when we love God. And I think that's a wonderful encouragement and insight into this for Christians who love God as we should and are in a healthy relationship with God, to see that while my relationship with God is personal, the impact of that relationship and the intimacy of that relationship is far-reaching into every life within our lives. It's also a necessary wake-up call to every Christian who doesn't love God as we should, not actively growing in our relationship with God, and to realize that everyone around me is paying a price, not just me paying a price for it, not only God paying a price for it, but every other member of the body of Christ is paying a price for that, and then to turn from that this morning as necessary. Next, John tells us that the second greatest way to express our love toward other Christians in our lives, and really, again, all other people in our lives, but especially focusing upon the expressing of our love toward other Christians in our lives, is to keep God's commandments. And conversely, that to fail to keep God's commandments is not only to cease being loving toward God, but it is to cease being loving toward others. It is to cease to express love toward my spouse, toward my children, toward my parents, toward every other Christian in our lives. And so disobedience to God's commandments not only has an adverse effect upon our relationship with God, but it has a spiritually adverse effect upon every other relationship in our lives. And I mentioned recently, I think it was a couple of weeks ago, a saying that I like, having heard it early in my Christian life, that the kingdom of God is an invisible kingdom that is made visible by the obedience of God's people. And I mentioned that I really like that because it captures for me and it reminds me of the immediate significance of every act of obedience in our lives as Christians. We think it doesn't make any difference, nobody notices, nobody can see it. Every time we obey God, then the kingdom of God explodes into life and is manifest in that situation and in that relationship and in that circumstance, and it's influential in the world around us. Well, here John gives us another insight into the weightiness of our obedience to God's commandments, and here he tells us that every time we obey God, it's an expression of love. And it is an expression of love not only to God, but every act of obedience to God's commandments is also an expression of love to every other Christian in our lives. And I think that is a wonderful way to view our obedience to God's commandments. Now, admittedly, some people, and even Christians, might not view our obedience to God's commandments as an expression of love toward them, especially if they're trying to get us to compromise related to a command of God in order for them to get us to do something for them that and accommodates them that is contrary to the Word of God. But that is not an expression of genuine love for them to compromise God's Word. Only our obedience to God's commandments is an expression of our genuine love toward them. Now, the second mark that he lays out here of one who is born of God is in verse 3, and that is, it is the person, the Christian, who keeps and obeys God's commandments. And so, obedience to God's commandments, that is the chief means by which we express our love to God. Because without obedience, every other expression of our Lord love toward God is meaningless. Our praise, our worship, our words mean nothing if they are not offered up to him in spirit and in truth, if they are not offered up from a life that is obedient to his commandments. Jesus taught us in John chapter 14, verse 15, he said, "If you love me, keep my commandments." And again, what earthly parent or human parent doesn't understand this? If our child is living a life of rebellion against our commandments, they are undermining our authority within the home, within the family. They're disturbing the peace of the family. Family life is just reduced to one crisis after another, one drama after another. And then if that child then tells us how much they love us verbally, it would be meaningless to us. Or if on our birthday they approached us and asked us what we wanted to get them to get us for our birthday, wouldn't we all say the same thing? I don't want anything from you except that you would obey my commandments. And so our love for God is only real if it is marked by obedience to his commandments. And then I want you to notice significantly in the latter portion of verse 3 that John adds that God's commandments are not burdensome. And why are they not burdensome to a Christian? Because when we were born of God, the Holy Spirit came into our lives, and in coming into our lives, has brought a desire for us to obey His commandments, a longing to obey them, the will to do and the power to do of God's good pleasure. And then John is not saying that God's commandments here are always easy to obey. They're not always easy to obey. What he's saying is that when we do obey them, they never impose a burden upon us. Jesus taught us in John chapter 8, he spoke to the Jews who believed in him. He said, "If you abide in my word, you are my disciples indeed, and you shall know the truth, and the truth shall make you free." And it's important to understand, because so often people, I would guess that it's the prevailing view of the non-Christian world around us, but people look at Christianity complete with all of God's commandments and they consider it to be a life of bondage, while the life of sin is a life of freedom. And so generally in our culture, in our society, and increasingly in our culture views true freedom as being free of any spiritual or moral restraint. That true freedom is the freedom to engage in any sin I want to in life. But freedom to sin, while it is a freedom of sorts, being simply free to choose which sin I'm going to become a slave to in life, can hardly be considered true freedom to any thinking person. And I could wish that people were as zealous to examine the blatant slavery aspects of the sins that they commit in the name of freedom as they are in their attempt to wrongly paint the keeping of God's commandments and Christianity as some kind of a horrible bondage. And one of the reasons behind this wrong view of God's commandments as being burdensome is that people tend only to consider the restrictions found in God's commandments, but they never then go on to examine the wisdom of those restrictions, to consider what those restrictions might be protecting us from in life, including protecting our freedoms, as freedom would be a true understanding of freedom. I like the old adage of, before you tear down a wall, you might want to ask yourself why somebody felt the need to build it to begin with. What does this wall protect us from? And indeed, what is this wall protecting, intended to protect us from, and is protecting us from? And in our nation, so many of our leaders labor. I mean, every single day, it seems they wake up with a fresh passion for this. They labor foolishly and mightily to tear down every spiritual and moral wall erected by God's commandments in our nation, and to just tear them down willy-nilly without ever asking those kind of questions. If we tear down this wall, this moral wall, this spiritual wall, then where does this lead? Where does this take us as a nation? And how does this end? And the result is to birth and to release in tearing down these walls a destructive force in our nation. And I think at this point, except for a miracle from God, an almost irreversible destructive force based upon the absolute misunderstanding and willful misunderstanding and idea that God's commandments are somehow burdensome. as opposed to being life-giving and freedom-producing. The old saying, and I quote it often in this regard, sin is not bad because God forbids it. God forbids it because it's bad. And once a person comes to see God's commandments through that lens, then everything changes in their lives. And then we come to see the truth of what King Solomon wrote in this regard, and that is, the way of the transgressor is hard, not the way of the one who obeys God's commandments. The way of the transgressor is hard. And I think that for any person who's lived their life under the world's definitions of freedom, and who then comes to live under God's commandments, they will tell us that it is the privilege of their lives to obey God's commandments, and that it is not a burden at all, but it is an absolute joy. Now, third, he tells us in verses 4 and 5 that a born of God Christian overcomes the world. In chapter 2, we noted what he's referring to in this letter when he refers to the world, and it refers to a system that is under Satan, that opposes God, that works very hard to keep man from obeying God's commandments, and tries to draw us away from God, to join it in its rebellion against God and then its exaltation of man. And so when he overcomes here, speaks of living victoriously for God as a Christian in the midst of battle. And isn't it wonderful to live our lives above and free from all of the world's lies about where life is really found in life and how life is to be lived? It is wonderful to have the Holy Spirit come into our life and to be able to live such a life. So how does this victory, John answers the question, become our own? And how does it come to be ours? He says, because of our faith in Jesus. Not in the pretend Jesus of the Gnostics or the imaginations of any men and women, but faith in Jesus, as John describes him here, as the Christ and as the Son of God. And as a result of our faith in Jesus for salvation, we're born again, and born again of God, we experience a spiritual birth where the Holy Spirit enters into our lives, and then he brings us again the will and the power to stand against the world and its rebellion against God. And again, isn't it wonderful to be able to stand against the wickedness of this world that we know either once did bring us into bondage, or would bring us into bondage, or is bringing everybody into bondage that we see following the world, and to stand against that rebellion and that insanity of the world, and complete with all of its lies and its enslavement to sin. And the Gnostics and the false teachers in John's day and in our day, they can't offer anyone that. They cannot offer an overcomer's life. They cannot offer a victory over sin. They say, raise the white flag, surrender, and give yourself to it. Well, you can say that, but you can't promise that you have any kind of freedom to offer anyone or any kind of fulfillment. And so the Gnostics and the false teachers in John's day and our day, they can't offer these things. Instead, what they offer us as Christians is to surrender in this battle and then join the losing side. What kind of an offer is that? Surrender in this battle and join the losing side. No, thank you. already been there and done that in my life. I'm very familiar with the losing side, and I'm happy to be on the winning side. And all of these wonderful things that have come into our lives by virtue of being born of God. Is everyone happy to be born of God this morning? Grateful for it? Oh my, what a life we have. If you sit here this morning and you are not yet a Christian, Jesus' words when he said, if you abide in my word and you are my disciples indeed, and you shall know the truth, and the truth shall make you free. That is not simply truth, but that is his personal invitation to you to become his follower and discover it for yourselves. And making the same invitation to you, Jesus declared elsewhere, come to me, all you who labor and are heavy laden, and I will give you rest. Take my yoke, which is no yoke at all. Take my yoke upon you and learn from me, for I am gentle and lowly in heart, and you will find rest for your souls. For my yoke is easy and my burden is light. God loves you. He cannot ignore your sin. It must be addressed. There must be a solution to it. And we have no power in ourselves to produce that solution. And God knew that. So he sent his son, the real Jesus, into human history to live his life, die on the cross for the forgiveness of your sins, to be buried and rise again on the third day, to provide you with the only good news that exists in human history and in this world today related to how to be saved and restored to a relationship with God. Forgiven of our sins, to know that heaven awaits us rather than judgment after this life. And if you would like to receive heaven's Savior, and make Jesus your Savior this morning, there will be men and women up in front immediately after the service, and they would love to answer your questions and pray with you to become a Christian this morning, and then to enter into all of this fullness, but then to join the winning side in all of this. What a life God has planned for you. Come forward this morning and receive it. If you need prayer, any of us this morning, for anything in your life, they'd love to pray with you and for you as well.
0: We've been noticing some of the marks of one who is born of God here today on According to the Scriptures, part of Pastor Damian Kyle's series, Authentic Fellowship with God. 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And don't miss our next study when Pastor Damian Kyle will again open the Word, helping us to live our lives according to the Scriptures. 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

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He is with you now, hoping you'll respond to Him. He waits for you.

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I'm gonna wake up to a brand new day. I don't need another love to make me feel okay.

Jesus disarmed principalities and powers when he died for our sins. That power is available to you in a personal relationship with Jesus Christ. Keep listening.

Jesus is on, I am on, you are on God's timetable, not yours. Jesus is not on his schedule. He says, I do the will of my Father. Well, aren't you going? Of course I'm going. When? When the Lord says it's time. Boy, doesn't something like that drive you crazy? What are you doing? Waiting? Waiting for what? Don't know. How can you be so calm?

0: Welcome to Apply Within, a verse-by-verse study of the Word of God with Pastor Bob Davis of North Country Chapel. We invite you to join with us as we, by the power of God's Holy Spirit, apply His Word within our own hearts as we study line upon line, precept upon precept, verse-by-verse, through the Bible. We see whose responsibility it is to tell people about Jesus Christ as our study of John continues in chapter 7, verse 19. Here's Pastor Bob.
1: Then some of them, those of Jerusalem, is not this he whom they seek to kill? Isn't this the one they want to put to death? But lo, or look, he speaks boldly, and they say nothing to him. Do the rulers know indeed that this is the very Christ, Messiah? But we know this man whence he is. But when Christ cometh, no man knoweth whence he is. We know where this guy comes from, but when Messiah shows up, we're not going to know where he came from. See, the word is out. We've read earlier in the chapter that they are looking to kill, to put Jesus to death. Why? He healed a man on the Sabbath day, a man that hadn't walked in 38 years. He healed him. And they're still mad about that. And they think he's broken the law. And the one that breaks the law, it's the death penalty, right? For breaking the Sabbath law. So they want to put him to death. And the word is out. The people know the Jewish leaders, the Pharisees, the chief priests, the doctors of the law, the lawyers, the Sadducees. They want to put Jesus to death. And the people know it. They're out to, the leaders are out to get Jesus. And the people are saying among themselves, well, here he is talking right out loud in the temple court area here. Here he is. He's talking right out in the open. How come they don't arrest him? Why don't they come get him? Maybe, the people say, maybe they've changed their minds and they actually believe he is the Messiah. Well, they haven't changed their mind, but the people don't know. They go, why are they just letting him talk? I thought, isn't this the guy they wanted to arrest? Yeah. Well, then why don't they shut him down? He's speaking freely, and they seem to be letting him do it. Maybe they are starting to believe he's the Messiah.

would be completely unknown until his public appearing. In other words, he'll just kind of show up out of nowhere. That's what they believe. That comes from a misunderstanding of the chapter of Isaiah 53. I can't read it all to you here, but take some time a little later when you go, I'm going to read Isaiah 53. They're misunderstanding, so they think he's going to sort of just like come out of nowhere, like maybe out of the ground or something. So you can't know where Messiah comes from. So clearly Jesus can't be the Messiah. Why? Because they believe no one knows where Messiah came from. And because we know where Jesus came from, conclusion, he can't be the Messiah. Maybe they think he is. But wait, how could he be? We know where he comes from. We know he comes from Nazareth. We know. We've seen his family. We know. He's got brother. We know where he comes from. Can't be the Messiah. That logic is really flawed. It's not scriptural, but it's what they think is scriptural. Sometimes you and me do the same thing. You misunderstand what God said, and you are misunderstanding what it's all about sometimes. And we talk like experts. We need to become experts. And the only way to do that is to be taught by God, to learn and to grow, and to, by God's grace and the power of the Holy Spirit, walk in it. We need to walk in it. You need to walk in. Don't say, I can't, I'm too old. I can't, I'm too young. I can't, I'm really busy. Say, I want to, Lord, help me. I can do all things through Christ who strengthens me. It's not me, it's Jesus. Yes, you can. Don't make excuses anymore. Do it. We can do this by God's grace. He can't be the Messiah. Why? Nobody knows where Messiah is going to come from. He's going to show up. And since we know he comes from Nazareth, conclusion, he's not the Messiah. The trouble is, he is the Messiah. They missed it. He's going to tell them that in just a moment here. Look at verse 28. Then Jesus cried in the temple as he taught. When it says cried, he's not, tears aren't flowing. That means he's yelling out, crying out so they can hear him teach. And Jesus cried in the temple as he taught, saying, you both know me and you know whence I am. You know where I came from. And I am not come of myself, but he that sent me is true, whom you know not. But I know him, for I am from him and he has sent me. Then they sought to take him, to grab hold of him, to arrest him. But no man laid hands on him because his hour was not yet come. Jesus says, you don't even know that the Father has sent me. You don't know that. I'm telling you now. But you don't even know him. But I know him. I know the Father in heaven. Do you understand what that language communicates to them? He is claiming to be the Son of God. He is claiming to be the Messiah. He just said, I was sent from heaven to you. You don't know my Father. You don't know me, but I was sent from heaven to you. My Father sent me, and I know him. How could you possibly know God? Because he is God, the Son. He's claiming to be the Messiah. They know that means he's claiming to be co-equal with God Almighty. That is, to the Jewish mind, blasphemy. That's the death penalty, right? Well, here we go again. Listen to the language. I know the Father in heaven. The idea is basically, I've spent eternity with him. Co-equal with God in all respects. They know exactly what he's saying. And he is the one that sent me here to you. The problem isn't that they didn't understand. The problem now is that they did. They understood what Jesus is saying. He is actually claiming to be the Messiah. And they believe he should be put to death. The language says, they attempt to grab him, to take him into custody, to hold him.

0: They attempted to arrest him, in other words. And what does the Bible tell me? No one touched him. How is that possible? You got a crowd of people that are going to grab Jesus and they say, we're going to get him, and nobody touches him. How does that happen? Well, I'll tell you what happened. The Bible told us why. They sought to take him, verse 30, but no man touched him, laid one finger on him, because his hour was not yet come. Do you believe that? That they didn't touch Jesus because they couldn't. And why couldn't they? Because the Father said, no, it's not time right now. Right? Well, why do you think God has changed when it comes to you? Why do you believe God has changed the way he is and he'll let something happen to you, but not his only son? God has a plan. Jesus knows that he will be crucified. He willingly lets them crucify him, but not today. Why? Because it's not the right time, everybody. If you will humble yourselves in the sight of the Lord, the Bible tells me he will raise you up in due time. When it's time for you to be raised up. Until then, stay low. Stay low. Serve God. Stay low. Why? Because in due time, he will lift you up where he wants you. Can you wait? Jesus Christ will go to the cross. Don't panic. He will suffer and shed his blood and die for our sins. He will pay the price, but not this week, not here in chapter 7. They could not lay a hand on Jesus. They could not even touch him, not a finger. The world, the whole world, is on God's timetable. Whether they acknowledge God or not, I'm telling you right now, there's coming a time when the church will be taken out of and away from this scene. And when is that? I don't know. It's on God's timetable. It's going to go. Church is going to leave this planet. Whether we acknowledge it or not, God is going to do in my life what he has planned to do. I'm his. Whether the world likes it or not, God is going to do what he wants done. You say, well, should I just not study? If he wants me to be smart, do I just get it? No, work hard. Do the best you can. Just don't take it and make it your timetable. Wait on the Lord and be of good courage, and he will strengthen thine heart. The psalmist writes, wait, I say, on the Lord. What do you do while you're waiting? Pray, learn, grow, serve, work hard. Do what's in front of you to do. Jesus is God Almighty. It's God's timing. It's not time to arrest him. So watch what's happening here in verse 30. Then they sought to take him, but no man laid hands on him because his hour was not yet come. And many of the people believed on him. That language doesn't mean they received him as their Lord and Savior. They thought, okay, that's weird. We tried to grab it and you couldn't. Something's up with this guy. When Christ comes, will he do more miracles than these which this man has done? You see, they're trying to use logic. Let's just think of it logically here. Listen, this is spiritual. You're not going to logically convince someone to be a Christian. It can't be done. It's a heart. It requires a surrendered heart, not an understanding head. Now, the Pharisees heard that the people, what they were saying, murmuring such things concerning him. And the Pharisees and the chief priests sent officers to take him, literally to arrest him. People are saying it again. Maybe he is the Messiah. I mean, what more miracles is the Messiah going to do than we've heard of? We've watched him do some. We've heard of the other things he's done. He's cast out demons. You know, he's given sight to the blind. The lame have walked. Maybe he might be Messiah. And of course, the Pharisees and the chief priests, isn't that what we read here? Pharisees heard that the people murmured such things, talking about Jesus. Maybe he is. And the Pharisees didn't like it. Pharisees and the chief priests sent officers to arrest Jesus. They want him now arrested. The people are going to grab him, and they didn't touch him because it wasn't time yet. Well, now the chief priests and the Pharisees, remember, they're the power of the whole organization. They're going to send some soldiers, and they're going to arrest him. Pharisees and the chief priests, listen, they're jealous. They can't have the people thinking Jesus could be the Messiah. Why? Why? What's? How does it hurt them? Oh, it hurts them plenty, everybody. They would lose their following. If you are afraid of losing your following or your friends or this or that, then your heart's all wrong. It's not about me. It's not about you. It's not about the Pharisees. They think it is. And they will not let those people think Jesus might be the Messiah. That's their following. See, they would lose their bragging rights. Look at all the amount of people I get to teach. Look at the way I'm treated in a crowd. Look at the, you know, that was the Pharisees and the Sadducees. They would lose their bragging rights. Their elevated positions, nobody would be lifting them up anymore. See, they would lose all that. They would lose all that honor and all that glory. They can't have Jesus doing that. So they send soldiers in, temple guard. And the language is to apprehend. It says to take him, the Greek word, to apprehend him. That means to arrest him, to take Jesus into custody. And Jesus said to them, pay close attention to the language. Jesus is now to the soldiers. Yet a little while, I am with you. In other words, you're not taking me now. I got too much to do. I'm still going to be around for a little while. Just a little while, just a short while. A little while, I am with you. And then I go to him that sent me. He just said he came from him that sent him. They know he's talking about God. That's why they wanted to grab him. Remember the people? That's blasphemy. He's claiming to be God in human flesh, the Messiah. He says, a little while, I'm with you, and then I go unto him that sent me. You shall look for me, seek me, and you shall not find me. And where I am, there you cannot come. Jesus says to people that aren't believers, you can't come where I am. He said to his disciples and all that love him, you will be with me where I am. Remember that? You'll see it coming up later in John. I'm preparing a place. You'll be with me. But here, those that don't believe, you may be looking for me, but you're never going to find me because you can't come where I'm at. You can't go to heaven because you got to be saved by grace through faith. That's amazing, this statement. Then the Jews said among themselves, what do you mean I'm going to go someplace and you can't come? They said, where is he going to go that we shall not find him? Will he go to the dispersed among the Gentiles and teach the Gentiles? What manner of saying is this that he said, you shall seek me and shall not find me, and where I am, there you cannot come? They're totally confused once again. He's telling them things that are spiritual, that are important spiritual things. And they just cannot figure this guy out because they won't listen. They don't arrest Jesus. The soldiers came and he says to them, yeah, a little while, I'm still gonna be around. And then I'll be leaving, go back to the one who sent me down here. What do you just tell him? Not now, thank you. No, thank you, I'm busy. You try that with some soldiers next time or police officers when they come to take you downtown. No, really, I don't want to go now. It's not my time. See what happens to you. They'll show you their watch. Oh, yeah, it's time. Look right here. See? They don't arrest Jesus. Jesus says to them, I will only be here a short while longer. You're not taking me now. I just have a little time left, and I'm going to use that time. And then I'm going back to the one who sent me, God Almighty, my Father in heaven. That means that day, the whole nation just had a short time left to make its decision before Jesus is crucified and goes back to the Father. The whole nation gonna have to decide what they're gonna do with him. Every individual here and every individual on this planet has to decide what you're gonna do with Jesus. You'll make a decision what you will do with him, whether you will receive him and believe or whether you will say, I'm not really into this, this just isn't my thing. But you're gonna make a decision. You got to decide who Jesus is. The whole nation is going to have a short time to come to that decision. Most of them will reject him. The nation as a whole will reject him. Now, once again, I want to point out here, everything is moving along according to God's timetable, not man's timetable. And the same, I think, is true today. He said to them, yet a little while, I'm with you. Then I'm leaving, going back to my Father. You got some choices to make here. It's true today. Jesus Christ is coming back soon. We don't know the day or the hour, but we look around and he told us to be looking, what signs to be looking for, and we're seeing them. So we don't set dates, but we just say his return is near, even at the door. He's coming back soon, and I don't know what soon means. Are you ready? You got to be ready now, today. Some people say, well, he might come back tomorrow. Well, the trouble with that is that's tomorrow. We're not there to it yet. We're here right now. He might come back today. That's what Jesus told us to focus on, everybody. Be looking for me. Be ready for such a time as you think not. The Son of Man returns. Be ready. Watch. And pray. Be awake. Be alert. Pay attention to what's going on around you. Keep your eyes on the skies. Jesus Christ is coming back. He's coming back soon. According to God's timetable, not mine. According to God's timetable, not yours, not the world's, Jesus will return soon. And so I'm supposed to let you know the same thing Jesus just let us all know. Time is short. Isn't that what he just told them? I'm only here for a short time. I'm going back to my Father. You got a decision to make. Time is short. What are you going to do? And our message is what? Jesus Christ is coming soon. Could be today. What have you done with Jesus? What have you done? If you say nothing, well, then what are you going to do? Because he may come back today. What do you do? Everybody's got something to do, a choice to make. What are you going to choose? Jesus says, you will look for me. You will not find me. And the place where I'm going, you cannot go there. He's clearly saying, I'm going to my Father's house in heaven. You can't go there, and neither can I, right? He has to come and get us to take us there. True? To the Father's house. They're sobering words here in chapter 7, but for our day as well. I don't know where you are with Jesus. You read your Bible and you say, yeah, I've read that before. That's cool. That's cool. Can you see how heavy this is? Can you see what he's saying to the people that he loves right there? Most of them don't believe in him. They want him dead because he blasphemed. They want him dead because he said he claimed to be God. Death penalty, right? You know, the words that Jesus spoke remind us that there's a real possibility of missing a big opportunity, isn't there? Jesus is saying, believe. And you're going, I just think it's all weird. This is too much. I don't even want to think, but no thanks. What if he were to come today? A short time. He says, I'm coming back. What have you done with him? The possibility of missing the opportunity. People have the opportunity to be saved right now. You know how many people will miss that? You've talked with people. I've talked with people. Haven't you talked to people and say, would you like Jesus? I'm not really into that stuff. Man, you had that opportunity. Is that the last opportunity they're ever going to have? Well, you don't know, do you? You just don't know. That's Jesus' point to the crowd. A little while, and I'm with you, then I'm gone. Most of them will reject him, though. If they reject it, you have the opportunity to be saved. You reject it, You may never have another opportunity. People say, you're using that as a scare tactic. No, it's not a scare tactic. It's the exact thing Jesus told them just now. You got this one shot at this. You may never see me again, he's saying. You make a determination. Don't base it on what the crowd feels. Don't base it on what your friends think. Base it on what your heart is speaking to you. Because the Holy Spirit is tugging at hearts. And if you're swayed by the crowd, you're in trouble. They may never have another opportunity. So what do you choose? What will you do with this opportunity, Jesus is saying? Everybody can hear my voice, whether you're in here or wherever you are. What do you choose? What about you?
1: 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God bless you.

We read in Deuteronomy 31, "Be strong and courageous. Do not be afraid and do not panic, for the Lord your God will personally go ahead of you. He will neither fail you nor abandon you."

When your faith is lacking, you'll be driven by fear. Faith is the antidote to fear. So get into the Word of God, for faith comes by hearing, and hearing by the Word of God.

God is omniscient, meaning He is all-knowing. He knows you better than you do, and He still loves you. Talk to Him, and He will surely respond.

0: Are you just living your life ministering for the Lord, or are you ministering to Him as well? 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
1: This is a lesson, if you can learn this simple lesson, it will radically change your life. I want you to look closely. As they ministered to the Lord, do you know that you can minister to the Lord? You know of ministers for the Lord, but we can minister to the Lord. Each of our lives can be holy and pure and just and righteous through Him. But we minister back to Him in our praise and our offerings and our giving and our sacrifice and our love for people. There's so many ways we can minister unto Him.

0: The apostles' focus was on spreading the gospel. They didn't let the petty legalities, customs, or religious practices separate them from the people who needed to hear the message of salvation. The whole purpose of their mission, and ours as well, is to win souls for Jesus Christ. 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
1: Well, we're excited today. We're in the 13th chapter of the book of Acts, which is a great chapter. It has a major theme that I think many of you can use, and if you can learn it, your life will become much easier than what it has been. And it's very simple, and the devil likes to discourage you from ever finding this. In Romans 5, we're looking at if you're taking notes, we're looking at 13th chapter of the book of Acts. But I would like to just quote to you Romans chapter 5. It says, "Don't you know," as if they should have known,

Dodgers the last 5 years, or I remember as a boy I could quote any baseball player's statistics and had no clue that my bubblegum cards would be worth something someday. And there's so many things out of the world that when it possesses us, it makes our mind carnal, which is basically a word for worldly. We dwell on things of this physical world, but to be spiritually minded is much better, because carnally minded is death. You won't ever find life, but to be spiritually minded and you're seeking God, you shall find him. You find life and peace. So in this chapter, we end the second portion of the book of Acts. Jesus told them to go to Jerusalem, Judea, Samaria, and the uttermost parts of the world. They have gone to Jerusalem and Judea. That part is over. We've watched them travel into their areas. And now they're going to Samaria and the uttermost parts of the world. Chapter 13 and 14, just as a broad overview, are the first missionary tours of Barnabas and Paul the Apostle. But what they learn getting out of their ethnic neighborhood and their religious background, their personal education, is that people are basically the same when it comes to one thing, and that is being a sinner. There is nobody that says they're not a sinner. In speech classes, many of you learned to relax, just look at the audience and try to imagine them in their underwear. That's in a lot of college books. That's kind of silly when you think of it. And it's kind of twisted when you think of it. And some of you, I wouldn't even want to see in your underwear. But what he would do is look at a whole audience and he'd realize, we have this in common. We are going to die in our sins, but we have found eternal life through Jesus Christ. So he went into what was the known part of the world, and Barnabas goes along with him, and we're going to be looking at that, and what is taking place, and how does it change their lives and affect the people around them. So Lord God, we do pray for your blessings. We would like to be able to understand. We'd like to ask that you could open our understanding. Lord, we would like to gain more knowledge than we came in with. We would like you to give us your knowledge. And Lord, we would like to know you, not about you, but we'd like to know you in a better way, a closer, familiar way. And Lord, we would like to thank you for your love for us. There's no reason, heaven or earth, why you should care about us, but you love us. And so to carry your message to our next door neighbor or across the street, what a privilege that is. And I'd like to pray a special blessing on all the men and women in the homes that were made available this past week. I'm just very grateful, Lord, that you gave us as a church this opportunity. So bless now our hearts to be open and not closed off. Our ears to be able to hear what the Spirit says. And our lives to be humbly placed at your feet, refreshed in the presence of Jesus Christ, and standing up for righteousness, for your honor and for your glory. In Jesus Christ's name, amen. Okay, 13th chapter. Many of these places are going to be named by towns and cities. Now in the church that was at Antioch, there were certain prophets and preachers. Barnabas, Simeon, who is called Niger. This guy has a different kind of name. Lucius of Cyrene. Lucius. Lucius is what we'd call today a present-day Libyan. He's from Libya. Cyrenians. Then there's this man named Manaen, who had been brought up with Herod, the Tetrarch, and Saul. So we learn here that Saul knew Herod, and so did Lucius. In fact, they were brought up with him as boys. And I would like to point out something. There are books that are published
on in

0: entire Bible or in one book. Out of all the commentaries that have been published over the years, there is a strong feeling, a consensus, that actually verse 24 and 25 of the last chapter that we looked at prior could actually be the verses that open this 13th chapter. But if you read it over and over, we just read the first verse, and then you go back and you read those two verses, you might see what they're talking about. Immediately the angel of the Lord struck him because he did not give glory to God. Remember, we talked about Herod and how worms came out of him, and he was wearing this bright silver outfit, and the sun was shining on him so that they couldn't see the form of a human being, and he liked it. They were crying out, "You are a God, you are not a man. We will give our allegiance to you." And he took the honor and didn't point them towards God, and he was smitten right there on the spot. And then verse 23 there, he is eaten by worms. But the word of God grew and multiplied. You can underline that. But the word of God grew and multiplied. And we've already seen in the book of Acts that when persecution came to the Christians and they began to spread out from Jerusalem, the word of God went everywhere. And it's probably going to take persecution in our country to get our country to wake up and realize that we're on the list of judgment. We have pulled away from God, and we have renounced God, actually. But with these people, when the persecution came, the church expanded in numbers. And the word of God is important because it grows just as quickly and just as fast. Turn with me, if you would, just one book back in the New Testament to the very first chapter of the Gospel of John. Keep your place here. I'm just going to read you something so you can get a grasp of the importance of knowing the Word of God, the Bible, the Holy Scriptures, we call it. But look here at verse 1 in the Gospel of John. In the beginning was the Word, and the Word was with God. And the Word, look at this, was God. He was in the beginning with God. All things were made through him. Not a few things or some things, but all things were made through him. And without him, nothing was made that was made. And in him, first of all, I'd like to stop right there because of the thought of nothing that is made was not made without him. That's babies in wombs. That's kitty cats and puppy dogs. That's big sequoia trees. Anything he has created. Anything that has a neutron and a proton and a structure of things that we don't see, but we believe in them. We know there are things that make koa wood different than other wood. He was in that design process. So the devil has painted him in to a stained glass window process that he's a religious person. No, he is the Word. And the Bible says that God was in Christ Jesus on the cross, reconciling the world back to him, balancing the books. That was a CPA term, reconciling. He's balanced the books out. That he was there wooing everybody back to heaven. So we see that in the very beginning, he was always there. And in him was life. And the life was the light of men. And the light shines in the darkness. And the darkness did not comprehend it. I'll go down to verse 14. And the Word became flesh and dwelt among us. And we beheld his glory, the glory as of the only begotten of the Father, full of grace and truth. In the beginning, the first word of the Bible. In the beginning, God created. In the beginning was the Word. The Word was God. He's with God, but he was God. Nothing was made without him. So Jesus isn't the hippie-haired guy with the white bathrobe and the little lamb on his shoulder. That's a depiction by an artist. He is the creator of everything. He came down here to redeem us, to give us freedom from ourselves. We're our own worst enemy. At least other people reach out to us, and we'd rather beat ourselves all the way down to the ground than to reach out and help ourselves. So the Word of God has come so that you can behold His beauty and His love for you. And it's simply by reading, but He was here in person. So let's follow these guys here for a moment. They're going on a whole new journey. The Word has multiplied, it grew. Barnabas and Saul returned from Jerusalem when they had fulfilled their ministry. And they also took with him John, whose surname was Mark. I'd like you to underline that when they had fulfilled their ministry. This weekend, Sandy and I had, that's first kind of a date we've had in I don't know how many years. We went and sat at Calvary Chapel Costa Mesa, where we started out, and went to a conference with some of the world's leading thinkers from Oxford and other places. Ravi Zacharias and Norman Geisler, who's considered probably the 20th century's most brilliant advocate for the Bible. And Oz Guinness and others from London were there speaking on various subjects. And as I sat there the first night, there was standing room only and people sitting outside, and that holds about 2,200 people in the auditorium. And it was like when we first started as Christians, we'd go to Chuck Smith's Bible studies. And I was thinking, what a great deal it is that I have a woman that loves God. I mean, this woman loves Him, is reading her Bible all day, underlining stuff, writing notes, just seeking the Lord. Just a godly lady. And she's cute besides. Neither one of us thought that we would be people beholding the beauty of the Lord through the Word. But Chuck Smith taught us to find our way through the Word of God. He was very loyal about that to heaven. And when you think at 86 years old, you've got stage 4 cancer of one lung, you now have it spreading through your chest, you've got other problems, and there's no real reason you should be alive. He got up at 5:15 and went to church services and started his first one out of 4 and did 3 morning services, and I got to listen to him as I was driving between services down to Park Chapel and back to here. And when he walked up to the pulpit, he said, "Well, I made it one more Sunday," and everybody applauded for him. He did Sunday night service. He did his daily radio show that's heard literally around the world. Tens and tens, if not hundreds of thousands of people listened to that. He finished his radio broadcast and he went home and fulfilled his ministry, and he died and went to heaven that night. 86 years old, you probably think, "I'm not going to get up this morning. Why do I need to get up? It'll be a pajama day." And he's a guy that got up and until his very last breath was serving the body of Christ. A tremendous witness, to say the very, very least. And we see that as they ministered to the Lord and fasted, the Holy Spirit said, "Now separate to me Barnabas and Saul for the work which I have called them." Then, having fasted and prayed, they laid their hands on them and they sent them away. This is a lesson, if you can learn this simple lesson, it will radically change your life. I want you to look closely. As they ministered to the Lord, do you know that you can minister to the Lord? You know of ministers for the Lord, but we can minister to the Lord. Each of our lives can be holy and pure and just and righteous through Him. But we minister back to Him in our praise and our offerings and our giving and our sacrifice and our love for people. There's so many ways we can minister unto Him. Because most of the planet ministers unto self, self-preservation, self-survival. You know, everything about self, from brushing our teeth to getting dressed, it's about self. To having a job that we like, it's about self. And some people are so lazy that they don't want to get involved in anything that isn't about them or themselves. Or they get to a place where they're guilty that they're so self-centered that they volunteer in different organizations and feel really good about themselves. Still about self. But the guilt makes them feel good about self, so they go back being a self-centered person. Now, these people were, and Paul included, were ministering unto the Lord. They fasted and prayed. Then the Holy Spirit spoke, and the Holy Spirit speaks today. The person of the Holy Spirit is in this gymnasium right now. And from the letters and the emails that I get and the twits and tweets and, you know, all those little things come across your phone from people that are watching on the internet, it's just apparently he ministers through those cameras and through the room back here that is broadcasting to radio. And they don't have to be in the room with us. The Holy Spirit can be everywhere at once. Now, if your life is emptied of self, then you become what is known as a vessel for the Lord. And by being a vessel for the Lord, you do not have a time clock. You don't have a calendar. You pick up the slack where other people don't go. So the laborers are few. And some in the body of Christ should consider dying to self and serving the Lord and ministering unto him. And he'll give you enough to do in a day. That's no doubt about it. So these books that are written about the commentaries, they say that you could take those verses and see that with this movement of the Word of God multiplying, it was necessary for the Holy Spirit to speak and necessary that people had hearts that they loved Jesus so much, they ministered to him, and the Spirit could then speak to him and lead them. We now take this third division of the book of Acts. They started in Jerusalem, they went to Judea, and now as these verses proceed, they're going to Samaria. And then they'll board ships and they'll go to the uttermost parts of the world, to Italy and to places that you and I would call Europe today. The apostles were led by the Spirit. They didn't come up with a five-year plan and say, this is how we're going to do it, because they were led by the Spirit. James says, how can you say, I'm going to go to town next week and do such and such unless the Lord tells you this or he does it? For God causes the rain to fall upon the just and the wicked, and he causes the sunlight to fall on the just and the wicked. Rather say, if the Lord wills, we will do this. So to really be a person that ministers unto the Lord, it shows us, you have to be a person that has faith. And your entire relationship with God is based on faith. Then the Lord appears to us, who is in the beginning and was the Word, and he who knows everything can lead you right where you fit. It's like a mosaic, big mosaic. And there's little pieces of shards of glass, and somebody's making a window and they want the sunlight to come into their bedroom, and it needs one piece of glass, and the glass cutter will go and cut that piece out or put it there. But we're more like a big glass bottle, a bunch of them that were stomped upon and broken into little pieces, and there's no design to them. But in Ephesians chapter 1, it says that we are his workmanship. We're his poema. We're his work of art. That you are shaped in a way to fit right about up here. But your will is so strong, and the carnal side of your life pulls you down here because you have friends that are down here. You're comfortable down here, but these friends, you don't really fit in with them, and they're going to hurt you. And God knew from before the foundation of the earth, you would fit right there. But you and I spend most of our time down here or over there or up here trying to get away from going over there. Because it's a long ways over there, and we don't know what's over there, but we do know who's here. So we wrestle with God. And we can take our whole lives and continue to dodge him and not answer the call that is on our lives. And so we miss a good portion of our lives that could have been spiritual, and we continue to live as carnal men and women. The things that please the flesh causes carnality. So we stop and we see these men. They ministered unto the Holy Spirit. They fasted. We saw in the fifth chapter that a couple came in and lied to Peter and the elders about a piece of property. They said they sold it for X amount of dollars and donated it. In reality, they didn't. And when Peter saw the husband, he said, "Why do you lie to the Holy Spirit?" He didn't say, "Why did you lie to me and the apostles? Why did you lie to the church?" No, why did you lie to the Holy Spirit? Way back then, these quote-unquote apostles were learning the person of the Holy Spirit is very powerful. He's all-knowing, he's all-seeing.
1: 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John 16:13 reminds us, "However, when he, the Spirit of truth, has come, he will guide you into all truth, for he will not speak on his own authority, but whatever he hears, he will speak, and he will tell you things to come." The Lord teaches us about the wonder, the passion, and the tremendous joy of unceasing prayer that pulls us into his presence day and night. He desires that we remain there not just in the morning or at mealtime or at the close of day. He wants to guide us 24 hours a day through every aspect of our lives, our actions, our thoughts, and our dreams. We know that daily schedules can't prevent you from hearing all of each day's program here on Chapter and Verse. 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